0: Thank you so much.
1: That was Caroline Polachek at the Tiny Desk from 2023. We just heard I Believe. Before that, Sunset, and Caroline Polachek opened her set with Pretty Impossible. I produced that Caroline Polachek Tiny Desk, and Josh Rogerson recorded and mixed it. After the break, Flea, best known as the Red Hot Chili Peppers bassist, plays jazz for us. And later, singer-songwriter Natalie Merchant. 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
1: It's Tiny Desk Radio from NPR Music. I'm Robin Hilton. More solo acts today. A little later, the singular voice behind the alternative rock band 10,000 Maniacs, Natalie Merchant, sings at the Tiny Desk. But right now, it's time for Flea.

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0: Everyone just wants to be loved. 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Build a bridge, it's where the courage is. 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Thank you.
1: That's Flea at the Tiny Desk. We just heard A Plea. Before that, Morning Cry. Josh Newell recorded and mixed this concert, and he produced it with Kara Frain. After the break, Natalie Merchant revisits her catalog as a solo artist. You're listening to Tiny Desk Radio from NPR Music. 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
1: It's Tiny Desk Radio from NPR Music. I'm Robin Hilton. Today, we've been listening to artists who became solo acts. Caroline Polachek was in the electropop duo Chairlift. Flea only recently stepped out of the Red Hot Chili Peppers to make jazz. We've now arrived at our third and final act. Well, for anyone of a certain age, including myself, that song really takes me back. 10,000 Maniacs doing These Are Days. You could not escape this song in 1992. And the soulful voice behind it is Natalie Merchant.

0: 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Listen to that. I'm bound for Canaan land.
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0: All together. 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

0: Wait, we go. 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
1: That's Natalie Merchant from 2016 at the Tiny Desk. We just heard Weeping Pilgrim. Before that, Texas. And Motherland. Bob Boylan and Morgan Walker were the producers for this performance, and Josh Rogerson was the audio engineer. Tiny Desk Radio is produced by Walter Ray Watson, Noah Caldwell, and Danica Panetta. Neil Tewalt is the technical director. Our series editor is Lars Gottrich. Saraya Muhammad is our executive producer. Sonali Mehta is the executive director of NPR Music. And our theme was composed by Kaylin Ellis. Thanks so much for listening to Tiny Desk Radio from NPR Music. I'm Robin Hilton. This is NPR.
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1: 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I'm Robin Hilton. I am here with Dora Levitt.
8: Hey, Robin. So happy to be here.
1: You know, the last time you were on the show, I was like, okay, well, when can you come on again? And you were like, I think maybe 2 months. And I thought,
8: totally.
1: 2 months? but you had, there was the contest tour, the Tiny Desk contest tour.
8: Yeah, I was on the road with the Tiny Desk contest tour. We were going across the country. We had 10 shows starting on the West Coast. We made our way all the way back to D.C. with our contest winners, Cure for Paranoia. The shows were so much fun. Robin, you came to
1: a few
8: of them.
1: Well, I can't. So I was at the Boston show and the D.C. show. And the band, Cure for Paranoia, awesome. And then we had little local bands.
8: Yeah, we had two local bands who had submitted to the contest who were really great, picked by our NPR member stations in the place that we were at. I am also so glad to be back.
1: Well, 2 months have actually passed since the last time you were on. So you were right. A grateful nation welcomes you back. Always happy to have you
8: redock
1: at the mothership. We're talking best new songs of the week on this episode. Is it all right if I kick us off with something?
8: Yeah.
1: So this is something that just dropped. This is like breaking news. Yeah. So Sylvanesso, Amelia Meath, Nick Sanborn, they just announced that they've got a new album coming out. It's their first in 4 years. It's called Ow Infinity, wow. Which... I get it. Yeah. Ow Infinity. Ow and then the infinity. Ow and the infinity symbol. I pretty much spent my entire weekend listening to this first single that just dropped.
8: I haven't heard it. I'm
1: excited. From the album. I've had it on constant repeat. It's called Concrete Glen.

0: Couldn't you live in the vibe of that song for the rest of your life?
1: Oh my God. I feel like that's one of the best Sylvanesso songs I've ever heard.
0: It's incredible.
1: Yeah.
0: It is so good. It's like, it's kind of laid back. It just has this super laid back vibe, but at the same time, there's just so much life in it. And but it's also a little dystopian too, because she's kind of singing about being at a party and probably drinking and smoking too much, and she like trips and falls into this concrete glen, and a glen in this case like being like a valley, but it's a concrete valley, so it's sort of invoking ideas and images around like global warming and the end of the planet, and we've paved over everything and all our priorities are upside down. And
1: the lyrics are so vivid. I love the kiss you on the mouth, swallow you down, concrete glen.
0: Yeah.
1: Because I so much got from this that rather than like she was falling in, she was engulfing someone else. It was like, it was like a song of overwhelming desire and wanting to like kind of capture someone into your embrace, which I really liked too.
0: Oh, interesting. I think the thing that I love most about the song and so much of Sylvanesso's work is the contrast in it. Amelia Meath's voice is doing so much of the lifting in this song because the instruments are pretty spare. It's just that sort of broken backbeat, which is so cool.
1: So cool.
0: There's just a bass that kind of goes broom, just kind of slides up and down. And then it's her voice. But, you know, heavier beats and sounds set against the beauty of her voice. I don't know. Did you recognize that vocal sample in it?
1: I did.
0: But did you place it? Do you know what it's from?
1: Well, I cheated and I looked it up.
0: Oh, okay.
1: Because I was like, oh my God, what is that? What is that? And it's Sigur Rós.
0: Yeah, it's Sigur Rós. Yeah, for sure. It's from, I think, maybe their second album, one of the songs I can't pronounce. But yeah, that little it works so perfectly in here.
1: Yeah, it's so beautiful.
0: Well, I have not heard the whole album, but I'm very excited to hear it. Hearing this song, they've got one other single that they dropped before this one. But Ow Infinity just announced the album is out on September 11th from Sylvanesso.
1: Okay, so like you said, I haven't been on the show in a while, and I cheated, and some of my songs are not from this week
0: It's not working out.
1: Yeah, I'll go.
0: Why don't you go ahead and sign your time card when you leave?
1: Okay, I'll move away. Well, anyways, this song is from one of my favorite albums that I've heard in a while, and it actually came out at the end of May, so not too far away, the last few days of May, from the indie pop, indie rock band Feeble Little Horse.
0: Oh, I saw they, you know, I never ended up listening to it, and I saw they dropped this song. So, okay, I'm excited to hear
1: it. Well, thank God I didn't leave the studio just now. Well, anyways, this is the last track on that album called Bit Not, and the song is called DMT.

0: Wow, that is a take no prisoners.
1: And you know, I feel like I've slightly misled you because the whole album is not like that. And
0: okay.
1: It is a little bit more refined. And the heaviness, which I feel like Feeble Little Horse so often uses in like songs like This Is Real, which was like their single from last year.
0: I played that on the show,
1: Yeah, which is just like really loud and unpredictable. They've kind of swapped out for a glitchier type of heaviness that's crunchy and less like guitar rock loud, which is why I love their music so much, which is why I was probably drawn to this this song, which is just a complete explosion.
0: Yeah, I think a lot of their music, particularly like that song, This Is Real, use the word unpredictable.
1: Mm-hmm.
0: I think that's a word that I would have always used to describe them. This one kind of stays in the same sort of lane throughout. It does get a little bit bigger as it goes along and a little heavier, but I like this glitched out direction. I'm always amazed when a band can take a sound that is so abrasive and still make you want to sit in it.
1: Yeah.
0: You know, like, I don't necessarily want to be yelled at when I'm listening to a song. Mm-hmm. You know, I'm not always reaching for punk or whatever, you know. But, like, they make this somehow infectious.
1: I was thinking a lot about that when I was listening to the song. And I think the reason why that loudness works so well is because in the other moments where the lead singer Lydia is kind of, I feel like she's always like spinning a nursery rhyme to me. And her voice is so sweet and apathetic that it contrasts the loudness so well. And you hear her like sweet, very almost monotoned voice across all of their music.
0: Yeah.
1: And then so when it gets loud, you want to lean in more.
0: So for people who don't know Feeble Little Horse, like this, they're from Pittsburgh?
1: They're from Pittsburgh. And they're slightly enigmatic to me. I feel like, I mean, this album came out as a surprise at the end of May. There was no teasing with singles or anything. They canceled their last tour for their album, Girl with Fish, which was a really incredible album. And it's a trio. And I feel like a lot of their music really speaks to the young adult Gen Z experience of, which I feel like a lot of indie artists are writing about now, of like the frustrations with late stage capitalism and feeling burnt out by technology. And the song DMT is death, money, tech.
0: Oh, okay. I wondered if there's some psychedelic
1: drug. That's also DMT.
0: Oh, okay, that's DMT. And I wondered if this was just about some bad trip or something like that. But no, that tracks too. Just also a feeling of unreality or disassociation, blurring the lines between what is real and what isn't, and not really understanding what is and what isn't.
1: Yeah. Even here, the song starts out with Lydia saying, I'm tuned to a key. It feels like she is the thing that she is fighting against, that she's turned into the technology.
0: Yeah. So Feeble Little Horse and the song DMT from the album Bit Not that just surprised released at the end of May. Yeah.
1: Mm-hmm.
0: Okay, we have to take a quick break here, but we'll be back with more new music right after this. And you're listening to All Songs Considered from NPR Music. It's All Songs Considered from NPR Music. I'm Robin Hilton. I'm here with Dora Levitt, and we're sharing our picks for the best new tracks of the week. Well, Dora, I'm sure if you're like me, and apparently many, many, many, many millions of other people on the planet, you are on full-on Phoebe Bridgers watch.
1: Yes.
0: Now. Yes,
1: always.
0: Right.
1: Yeah.
0: So, you know, a few weeks ago, at the end of June, she announced her highly anticipated and long-awaited new album. It's finally coming out. It's called Lost Weekend. It's been like 6 years since her previous solo album, which I can't believe it's been that long.
1: I can't believe it either. Right at the beginning of COVID is when it came
0: out. It was like called Punisher. It came out in 2020. She's been doing a bunch of other stuff in the meantime. Mm-hmm. You know, she's got the Boy Genius project. She's been touring a bunch. But her first solo album in 6 years, it's not coming out till mid-August. I can tell you that I have actually heard the album. I got an advance of and I feel very confident saying that it is the best album she's ever done.
1: Oh, my God. I'm so excited.
0: It is incredible. I cannot wait for people to hear it. And the one and only single we've gotten from Lost Weekend so far, it's been out for a few weeks now, is Lost Boys. But she just released an acoustic version of that song, and I thought we'd give it a listen.
1: Yeah, I haven't heard the acoustic
0: version. Oh, it's beautiful. Again, it's called Lost Boys.

0: I just find everything she does to be so magical.
1: Yeah, especially this acoustic version. I feel like I hear the subtleties of her songwriting so much deeper when it's stripped back like this. Yeah. I felt like when I heard the original version, I didn't feel like it was anything new for Phoebe Bridgers. It was like another beautiful classic Phoebe Bridgers song. How does it compare to the rest of the album?
0: Well, yeah, sort of like what you were saying about Feeble Little Horse, like that one song doesn't necessarily reflect how the rest of the album sounds. This is maybe the most conventional, I'll say, song on the record. The rest of it gets pretty epic. I mean, it's really incredible. Of course, it's also hard to hear, you know, a lot of musical adventure in an acoustic version like this. But this song, really just her voice, her lyricism, her gift for melody are all in there. So this version of Lost Boys, the acoustic version, isn't on the album. It's just a one-off. But the album Lost Weekend is coming out on August 14th, so you don't have to wait too much longer to hear the whole thing. It is so good.
1: I feel like the next song that I have, which just came out last week, is the complete opposite of what we just listened to.
0: Okay.
1: But it is just as enchanting as I feel like Phoebe Bridgers often is. You'll hear it, but it is a very scrappy, repetitive schoolyard song. It just came out last week by the band Snooper, and this song is called Recess.

0: That's incredible.
1: Right?
0: It's like a playground taunt, but very much for this century. I don't know if that makes sense,
1: Yeah,
0: but
1: it totally does. It's also like this song is not what other Snooper songs sound like. It's
0: no.
1: normally very punky, and
0: Yeah.
1: the vocals are kind of always that like high speed, playful, chasing kind of sound, but under like a punk instrumental. It's also funny, this song I learned last night isn't part of an album yet, but it came with a video game.
0: Oh, that makes total sense.
1: Total
0: Have you
1: sense.
0: played it or seen
1: Yeah,
0: it?
1: I
0: What
1: stayed
0: do
1: up really late
0: So
1: playing
0: what do
1: it.
0: you, what's the object of the game, or what do you do?
1: So Snooper, the band, is known for their like really big puppets and like dolls. They're part of all of their visuals. And the game is that you're helping one of the dolls write the song.
0: Oh,
1: And so
0: okay.
1: you have to get, it's kind of like Minecraft in the way where you have to collect materials in order to
0: Oh, okay.
1: build different machines to help make synthesizers to create mixtapes for the doll.
0: Well, the song Recess, just a one-off single now.
1: Yeah.
0: Snooper.
1: As of now. What do you have next for
0: Let's
1: us?
0: see. Dora, you're hip. You're pretty cool.
1: That's what they tell
0: So
1: me.
0: you probably know all about the Elephant Six Collective, yeah?
1: No.
0: Oh my God, Dora. Oh, this is amazing. All right, well, you
1: I
0: know
1: told you I wasn't cool. You
0: So you
1: always say
0: okay, well listen,
1: that.
0: Neutral Milk Hotel
1: Yeah,
0: for
1: of
0: sure,
1: course.
0: right? Okay. Apples and Stereo, do you know
1: Yeah.
0: that band? Of Montreal, you
1: Yes.
0: certainly know. All right.
1: Yes.
0: All these bands are part of the Elephant Six Collective.
1: Wow.
0: Elephant Six Collective started in Louisiana, then kind of migrated to Athens, Georgia and Denver in
1: Shout
0: the
1: out Athens.
0: Athens, Georgia in the early 90s. My all-time favorite band from that collective is a band called Olivia Tremor Control. Do you know Olivia Tremor
1: I do know
0: Control?
1: Olivia
0: Oh,
1: Tremor
0: okay. All right.
1: Control.
0: Well, anyway, the two main guys in Olivia Tremor Control, Will Collinhart and Bill Doss, they sadly died very young. Bill Doss was only 43. He died in 2012. And Will Collinhart, he was only 53. He died in 2023, just a few years ago. Before Bill Doss died in 2012, they were on the verge of releasing their third album, a new album. Of course, he passed away. It never happened. Then Will died. But the surviving members of the band have finally gotten the album across the finish line. They just
1: Wow.
0: announced it. It's called The Same Place. This is the band's first new album in almost 30 years, 27 years since the last album.
1: Wow.
0: The song I want to play from it is called Garden of Light. All right, well, we'll go out on this, Dora. Always a great hang. It's so great to have you back.
1: So glad to be back. Always the best hang.
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6: 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I'm Felix Contreras.
7: And I'm Ana Maria Sayer. Let the chisme begin. The chisme this week is that Spain won the Mundial.
6: Quite a celebration. I just read that there were millions celebrating in Madrid.
7: Of course. I will not lie. I saw the images of people celebrating in Madrid and I was like, Mexico City looked like that after we won every single game. But
6: so, and it made us think back to just so much of the music from Spain that we had been featuring over the years. And we have had a nice representation of music from Spain, various genres, cultural styles, attitudes, everything over the years, many, many years.
7: Felix, I have talked so much about how exciting I find the Spanish scene to be. I mean, it really is this level of innovative and exciting and new and fresh all the time that I find myself bringing Spanish artists on all the time just because they do something interesting. And so I was really excited to have an opportunity to be able to talk more about what they're doing, why they're doing it, and revisit a lot of artists I've already brought on the show and maybe a few that we haven't heard before.
6: And I think that we have to start with the Se Tangana Tiny Desk that he produced in April of 2021. It was just astounding. It was really, I remember seeing it for the first time and just completely blown away with the presentation of what he had done on his album, but then what he was doing in real life and how it just completely really captured, to me, my understanding of the essence of the Spanish scene. Amazing.
7: Felix, it is absolutely one of my favorite Tiny Desks, honestly, in general, especially of the home ones. So let's hear a little bit of it. La cosa que me

0: That was Setengana playing his home Tiny Desk concert. Now, Felix, for those who don't know, Setengana is probably one of the most interesting, innovative producers to come out of Spain in recent years. I mean, he notoriously worked on Rosalía's earlier projects. He's constantly collaborating in a way that I find not only fascinating, but really refreshing. He's also super friends with Carin León. He's responsible for that incredible flamenco regional album that I brought on a couple months back. And he really just has, I don't know, he has vision. He has a really interesting vision. He came out with an album a couple years ago that a lot of these songs are from that was really focused, El Madrileño, that was really focused on, you know, paying homage to a lot of sounds from a lot of places. And that's something that I see again and again with Spanish artists, with especially these producers from this Madrid scene, which is what I want to talk about first, Felix. If we're going to go point by point on the most exciting parts of Spanish music right now, we have to talk about all my favorite producers in Madrid.
1: The floor is yours.
0: Okay. So I've talked to you about this before, but great opportunity to talk about it again. There's this amazing collective of producers called Rusia IDK in Madrid. And the first person that I want to play you a song from is an artist named Ralphie Chu, and this is his latest single, Baby Baby.

Now, Felix, I have talked a lot about these producers. There's Ralphie Chu, who I see as one of the originators, one of the big names in there. There's Rusowski, who I brought in for a Tiny Desk. There's also a bunch of smaller artists in there, and they really do work as this kind of beautiful collective. Referring back to the Setengana Tiny Desk that we played earlier, that energy, that culture of sobremesa, of everyone sitting around jamming together, they do that, but electronically, which is really unique in how they do it, and they're always bringing in interesting new sounds that I haven't heard before. Another artist from this collective who's a lot smaller, his name is Mora, and I want to play you one of actually my favorite songs that I heard like in the last, I don't know, year. And this is his collaboration with Setengana. It's called Droga.

0: Oh my God, the creativity, man! That whole bachata intro, just the flow over the bongo with the little guitar plucking, and then the drop, man! Just carry on, gentlemen, carry on. You guys are killing it.
1: And that's what I mean, Fee, where there's kind of no rules for them. You know what I mean? And I think part of that is because they are picking and pulling and plucking from a lot of the Spanish language world. And so they don't feel the need to be like, well, a bachata sounds like this, which, okay. So let's revisit the conversation because we've talked about it a lot, right? Like Spanish artists, just like Setangana did, really doing these kind of albums that survey a lot of traditional Latin American sounds, which are obviously rooted in Africa, all these rhythms, bachata, merengue, lo que sea. We've talked about it a lot. We both kind of feel it's fair game.
0: Listen, I don't care what anybody thinks. I completely agree. Fight me.
1: We're going to fight me, says Felix on his Facebook.
0: It is, man.
1: It is. It's music.
0: I just had this conversation in an email with someone, with a friend of mine, just today, talking about Brazilian music and Latin music and all these titles. You know, the titles, I explained to him, and the term Latin music, it's useless at this point when you have a creativity that we just heard. Spanish language music, Latin, that was bachata to a dance thing to, like, it's, there are no terms. It's, and it's completely open. I don't think that it's appropriation or anything like that at all. But, you know, fight me.
1: And always with respect, right? Like, that's the thing.
0: Exactly.
1: With respect, with proper attribution.
0: One of the things that impresses me every time you bring something in, Ana, is just the amount of, I don't know, what you would consider indie artists, people who are not affiliated with either a label, a sound, or just a particular tradition. But their music all comes together in a way that just, we find a place for it.
1: You know, Felix, and that's one of the things, too, about Spain right now is I'm talking about, you know, I started by talking about these Madrileño artists who are very electronic, really interesting producers. A lot of people in Latin America want to go work with them, collaborate with them to have that producer experience. But there's also these absolutely incredible alternative artists who are doing their own project, doing their own thing. And it just doesn't sound like anything, you know, I've ever heard. There's this artist, Bicoco. I think I've showed you her before, but I'm just going to play you her again. She's absolutely amazing. I'm going to play you a bit of this track called Forcha.

0: I wish I could come back as a 20-something-year-old producer who knows how to work all this technology that just creates this amazing rhythm stuff. I'm just so blown away by the nuance of the rhythm of all this stuff. It's just crazy. Crazy good.
1: It's so expressive in this very specific way that, especially when we're talking about Spain, right? Like, there's this kind of insulation, I guess you could say, of the country because it is language distinct from its bordering countries. Like, you don't get that in Latin America, right? There's a lot of cross-border exchange in this very natural, but also maybe sometimes limiting in a way, maybe limiting for innovation. But in Spain, they're really isolated. And so they pull from Europe, and there's clearly a lot of European influence in what she's doing, what a lot of artists are doing, you know, from the dance scene in Europe and things like that. But then you do get, there's almost like, to me, Felix, like a flamenco tone to her rhythm. Do you get what I'm saying?
0: Mm-hmm.
1: Like the way that she moves, it's really fascinating to me. And we were talking earlier, Felix, that on one side, it doesn't have anything to do with it. But on the other side, there's something about her energetically that reminds me of Buica. I don't know why, but it's the energy. It's something about the power that she brings to what she does.
0: Okay, for those that don't know, Buica, who is a lot of people's favorite, especially here at NPR, she is a vocalist from Palma de Mallorca who, man, she's got this deep flamenco voice. We had her on a Tiny Desk a number of years ago. She did this amazing record with Cuban pianist Chucho Valdez. It was a tribute to Chabela Vargas, so she, like, her range, her musical landscape is wide. That's by way of saying who Buica was. So let's hear a little bit of her Tiny Desk from 2013. This is Concha Buica on the Tiny Desk. Espera.

0: An amazing performance.
1: There is just something about that vocal quality. I don't know. It's really reminiscent to me of a lot of... There is like a power and a confidence to some of these young Spanish artists. And it makes me think of this other band. I saw them, Felix, at Monkey Week, this kind of conference festival in the south of Spain last November. And I just... Like, they stayed with me. They have this really interesting energy. They're called Repion, and I want to play you a little bit of this song, Barrio Somavia.

0: You know, honey, you're touching on something that was always a highlight of my visit to the South by Southwest Festival in Austin, because the Sounds of Spain presentation, there was always a lot of really great rock bands.
1: Absolutely. And the thing about Spain, Felix, specifically, and I think it's important to know, you know, where this sits in the context, because Spain, you know, under their dictatorship, they were not able to create certain types of art. They weren't able to sing publicly. I mean, that's still, you can see, like, culturally in Spain, people don't dance that much when they're out in certain ways in bars. And that has to do with this history. And so what happened is, once that ended, what you saw was this really incredible, you know, surge of punk and rock and all of these different things. And it's still carries today, especially in the north. Do you remember, Felix, when we were up there in Bilbao and in all these places where we felt a lot of that, like even in stores and cafes, we heard a lot of that music?
0: Yeah, I do. And it reminded me of, again, how we've been doing this on Alt Latino for a while. There was that record label in Spain that started reissuing a lot of the punk that came out right after the fall of the Franco dictatorship in 1975. There was a lot of reissues of stuff that's no longer available, but they had found it and they put it out. And man, the energy, the rawness of that is just, it was overwhelming. And I could hear a lot of that in the rock that came after that.
1: There's still so many other exciting artists like these girls, but they had a special energy to me, Felix, for sure.
0: Ana, you brought the whole playlist this week.
1: This was such an exciting opportunity for me, Felix. Really, I listen to so much Spanish music.
0: And I get to just sit back and listen. So carry on.
1: Okay, so now we're entering my most exciting, I think the most exciting thing for me. I am a huge fan of the Spanish producers, but nothing gets me like some of these artists in this Barcelona indie kind of jazz scene. So we have to remember, first of all, we don't forget Barcelona. A lot of people talk about Madrid. It's kind of like the bigger space for music. But, oh my God, the artists that come from Barcelona, talking Rita Páez, Silvia Pérez Cruz, even Rosalía. Now, the interesting thing to me, Felix, about Barcelona and the whole region of Catalonia is that it's not like Madrid, where everyone arrives from different parts of the country or even other places in the world and they make music there. I mean, there are those artists, but a lot of these artists are very local. Like, they're actually local Catalonians. They're from generations and generations of the place. They make music and live where they grew up with their families, with their grandparents. And so you hear a lot more of that local exchange there, I would say. It's something that, you know, some of these people have known each other for a lot of years. So the first song I wanted to play is off of the 2024 Lucia Fumero album. I specifically want to play her collaboration, yes, with Rita Páez. This song is called La Bamba.

0: Anna, I was so knocked out when you brought in Lucia Fumero that I built a whole playlist around.
1: That is the ultimate sign, when Felix builds a whole playlist.
0: Remember, she did the two albums, Folklore Uno and Folklore Dos, in 2024, because there was so much creativity to be contained on one record, man, and they flow flawlessly.
1: And there is a difference, I think, my point, you know, when I talk about this Barcelona seed, when you take a little bit of the business element of the music industry out of it, because that's really what we're actually talking about here when you talk about people who have real relationships. The way that making music functions now with a lot of these young artists is you go for a session, maybe a label pairs you up and you make something. That's a completely different and honestly less organic experience than, hey, we're all friends, we have a relationship, let's create something together. Not necessarily as a band or a single project, but as people who just probably sat down. I mean Lucia and Rita are super friends, they play together all the time. They sat down, and that probably came out of so many moments of just creating and making music for the sake of making music together. Which brings me to one of my most favorite duos in Barcelona ever. I don't know, these two brothers, Maestro Espada, they make up this duo, and they actually work a lot with Guitarrica de la Fuente, who, you know, I also love, who's also from this area. But, oh my God, Felix, the way they make music together, there's something about being brothers, like we've talked about with Hermanos Gutierrez, that just does something special. I'm going to play you one of my favorite songs, La Despedida. Okay.

0: I'm pretty sure I hear an Indian tabla in those percussion breaks.
1: That's what I've always wondered what's in there, but it adds this quality that it's like in my skin. It's so beautiful, this song. And I think that that's something right about the brother dynamic, about creating something with people who mean something to you. There's just this certain type of soul that is really present, I think, in everything that they make. And that's my point with this scene, is that it's really organic, it's really authentic. It's pulling, yes, from Spanish sounds. You know, technically flamenco's not from this region. There are some artists that play with it, but really more just from a really sweet acoustic, kind of beholden to no one type of creation, which I find really exciting.
0: I think that, Ana, once you dig in and start looking and discovering and doing all that stuff, once you dig in, same with Brazil, what you're going through right now in Brazil. It's like there's so many, you have a knack of finding so many artists that completely blow me away. And you can follow this thread of these artists who just don't want to follow tradition, but use it, respect it, but then expand upon it. And that's what all of this music is this week. And the other thing I think maybe we have to talk about is you mentioned Rosalía in passing. Just this past weekend, I was having a conversation with this bass player in San Francisco who listens to all kinds of stuff. And she's still blown away by Rosalía's album. And she had a chance to see her in California. And we talked about how unpredictable it was and how, in a way, even despite all the massive sales, like she's still part of this tradition, I think, and she thinks, of defying category, especially with Lux, and just creating something that's completely new. And that record just happened to get a lot of attention. But it's just the tip of the iceberg of all this other amazing music that you seem to find under every little corner, everywhere you go. So carry on, young lady.
1: Well, congratulations to Spain for winning the Mundial. Viva Mexico, but congratulations to Spain. And thank you for giving me excuse to talk about a lot of really exciting music.

0: 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Our audio editor is Noah Caldwell.
1: The executive producer of NPR Music is Saraya Mohammed.
0: And Sonali Mehta is executive director of NPR Music. Drop us a line. Who have you been listening to from Spain? We'd love to know what you're listening to. Write to us at altlatino@npr.org. I'm Felix Contreras.
1: And I'm Ana Maria Sayer.
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8: Hey there, welcome to LiveWire. I'm your host, Luke Burbank. This week, we are talking to Sam Sanders, host of The Sam Sanders Show, about all things pop culture, including why Sam believes that the TV show In Living Color, remember Homie the Clown and Fire Marshal Bill, why Sam thinks In Living Color is one of the most influential TV programs of all time. Then we're going to talk to filmmaker Sandy Dabowski about his latest documentary. It's called Sabbath Queen. The film follows the life of Rabbi Amichai Lau Lavey, who uses drag as part of his God-optional congregation that he founded to practice his faith in a new and very novel way. And then, speaking of old novel things, we're going to hear some banjo from the folk duo The Lowest Pair. We have a fascinating live wire for you this week that covers all kinds of ground. You're not going to want to miss it, but you got to stay tuned because it gets started right after this.
9: Live from NPR News, I'm Dale Willman. Maine Democrats selected their new candidate for the U.S. Senate Saturday, less than 3 weeks after Graham Plattner withdrew from the race because of sexual assault allegations. Delegates selected Troy Jackson. NPR's Elena Moore was at the convention for the vote and offers this profile.
10: Well, he's no stranger to Maine politics, spending two decades in state government, and he's built a record advocating for a handful of issues that were really core to Plattner's campaign, too, like passing Medicare for all and raising taxes on corporations and the ultra-wealthy. Plus, Jackson has a blue-collar background. He's a fifth-generation logger, and at a time when a lot of voters say they're struggling to keep up with high costs and feel like leaders in D.C. aren't listening to them, voters see Jackson as a better advocate for rural and working-class Mainers.
9: That's NPR's Elena Moore. This Senate race is expected to be one of the most competitive in the country. The occupied West Bank is on edge this weekend as the Israeli military conducts raids there. More than 70 Palestinians have been arrested, and four Palestinian men and two Israeli citizens were killed in a gunfight Friday southwest of the Palestinian city of Nablus. NPR's Nuha Musli has our reports.
11: Hassan Douglas, the governor of Nablus, told NPR that a settler attack in the Palestinian village of Tel led to the killing of four Palestinians. Israel says one settler and one Israeli soldier were killed. The situation is extremely difficult, Douglas says. The Israeli army has imposed a curfew on the area and closed off the area. Israel's prime minister praised the settlers as, quote, heroic, and has claimed, despite video evidence to the contrary, that Israeli settlers were attacked while on a hike. For NPR News, this is Nuha Musle from Ramallah.
9: Federal fire officials say a fourth wildland firefighter has now died after he and three other firefighters were burned over the last month at a wildfire in Colorado. And as NPR's Kirk Siegler reports, there's been some rain lately that has helped the broader firefighting efforts.
12: The Interior Department identified the fourth firefighter fatality, 43-year-old Nathan Matthews of Lincoln, Nebraska. He and the other crew members were on a helitack team where a chopper drops firefighters into remote forests where new ignitions have started when they were engulfed in flames with no escape route. Three other firefighters, Emily Barker, Nick Hutcherson, and Sydney Watson, died at the scene June 27th. This all comes as the job of wildland firefighting is becoming increasingly dangerous, with prolonged heat waves and drought due to climate change. And more than a century of suppressing wildfires has also created a dangerous buildup of fuels in forests. Kirk Siegler, NPR News, Boise.
9: And you're listening to NPR News. Russian forces attacked the Ukrainian capital of Kyiv early Sunday. The city's mayor says falling debris triggered fires in at least three districts. So far, there have been no reports of casualties. Ukraine's Air Force had initially said Russia was using ballistic missiles, but a warning of missile deployment was canceled after 50 minutes. Researchers have discovered a kind of transmissible skin cancer in catfish. The find was in a lake that stretches from the Canadian province of Quebec into Vermont. NPR's Ari Daniel says it may have important things to teach us about how tumors spread.
13: More than a decade ago, all of a sudden, melanomas started showing up on brown bullhead catfish in Lake Memphremagog. Peter Emerson is a fish biologist with the Vermont Fish and Wildlife Department.
14: It looks like black tar on the skin. Not very pretty.
13: The melanomas don't appear to be caused by anything in the environment. Rather, when researchers sequenced the DNA of the fish and their cancers, they found the tumors resembled one another closely, suggesting the cancers are clones that likely arose in a fish some time ago and have been spreading from catfish to catfish.

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1: Thank you so much, Elena Passarello. Thanks to everyone for tuning in from all over the United States of America. We have a really fun, informative show for you this week. But of course, we got to kick things off like we always do with the best news we heard all week. This is our little reminder that there is, in fact, good news happening out there in the world. You just have to look for it. Also, sometimes you have to play hurt, as they say. You have to broadcast through feeling a little under the weather, which is what Elena Passarello is doing this week. Thank you. Thank you for your commitment to the LiveWire project. What is the best news that you heard all week?
5: I mean, it might be because I'm all hopped up on cold medicine, but I cannot tell this story without bursting into tears. So just be forewarned. It's just sweet.
1: Okay.
5: It's a happy, sweet story. And it's in one of my favorite states in the union, Louisiana. It involves a guy named Kent Broussard, who is a 66-year-old, I think, Louisiana native. Definitely grew up in close proximity to Tiger Stadium.
1: Oh, sure, where LSU plays.
5: That's right. Went to LSU games ever since he was a little kid. Loved the pageantry, especially loved the band.
1: Mm-hmm.
5: Was a musician, played the tuba and the sousaphone in school, and ended up going to Southeast Louisiana University, which does not have a marching band, but he played in like the symphonic band, got 2 degrees, became an accountant, retired in his early 60s, seems to have done very well for himself. So when he retired in 2023, he decided to take a long journey to make himself eligible to play in the LSU Tiger Band. It was not an easy task. He's doing yard work in a weighted vest. He's running 20 miles a week. He's getting swole. He's working with a music teacher who's teaching him not just how to play the tuba and the sousaphone again, because he had to relearn how to read music and all that, but how to march with a musical instrument. This is 5 years of work. And then, of course, his long-suffering wife was like, and then he practiced the tuba, marching up and down the neighborhood, and the neighbors were sort of into it. Everyone was so supportive, though. His own daughter got in touch with the band program at LSU to see if there was a pathway into him to be able to audition, and there was. So at 66 years old, Ken Broussard enrolled as a non-traditional freshman at LSU, taking classes, 12 credits, and went to the whole summer band camp gauntlet training. And a couple of weeks ago, they announced, which folks made the cut and were going to be starting members of the band, and he made it.
1: Unbelievable.
5: I know. And on September 6th, in the game against Louisiana Tech, he hit the field as the oldest member of the Golden Band from Tiger Land on the tuba. He was rocking the Jumbotron. People were weeping.
1: I haven't thought about that, but you're absolutely right. Like, you see those clips of the football players hitting the tackling sled and sweating out pure Gatorade. And you do not think about the marching band folks that are going through something that's arguably as physically challenging in the same, weather situation. And to be doing all of that at the age that our guy was doing that, that is truly incredible.
5: In double knit polyester while holding like a 70-pound instrument. I don't know how much it weighs, but I just want to close on a great quote that Kent said. He said, you know what? People retire, but dreams don't. So he made it happen and the whole world is proud of him.
1: The best news that I heard all week is also an example of some incredible, I guess you could say, physical fitness. It involves a woman named Brooke Johnson. Now, Brooke Johnson,

0: Was very close in life with her stepfather, a guy named Roger. And Roger, unfortunately, a few years ago was involved in an accident where he had part of his spine was broken and he lost his mobility. He was in a wheelchair. And Brooke is apparently really into skateboarding. Mm. And she had always talked with her stepdad, Roger, about this idea of trying to skateboard across America. And the idea at the time was that they were going to have Roger in some kind of a like a wheelchair or a wheeled device. And she was going to skateboard and he was going to wheel and they were going to kind of go across the country. Interestingly enough, Roger seemed more confident about this whole situation than Brooke did. She was like, she said, apparently she kept saying, Roger, it's a really big country.
1: She's not wrong.
0: Understatement of the year. And then Roger was like, yeah, you can do it. Well, unfortunately, Roger ended up passing away. But this dream of Brooke skateboarding across America, by the way, becoming the first woman to ever do this, did not die. In fact, Roger's passing only kind of increased her motivation to do this. And so not that long ago, she set out. She started off in Santa Monica, California, and the plan was to skateboard all the way across the country, 3,226 miles. And I was watching this unfold kind of in real time on TikTok. What you don't understand about skateboarding across America, as Brooke Johnson did, is how much of America is uphill. And then you watch somebody out there skateboarding up a mountain pass in like the Southwest somewhere. And I was seriously like watching this Brooke Johnson do this project. And I just thought, give up. You cannot do this. This is way too much for one person to try to do. She did not give up, Elena. In fact, she raised all of this money for this foundation that helps people who have sustained spinal injuries. She raised like over $50,000 for this project. She also had this incredible moment. This is like something out of a movie where she was somewhere in, I think, about the middle of the country, and it was a particularly rough day. The weather was terrible. It was mountainous. And you know, people do this from time to time. If you have somebody in your life that's passed away, you maybe have voicemail messages from them or other kind of digital ephemera. Mm-hmm. And like when she was at her closest to giving up, she randomly finds this voicemail from Roger that says, everything's going to be fine. We can get through this. Mm. And she listens to this voicemail message on the day that she was her closest to giving up. And of course, she didn't give up. She pushed on through, made it all the way out to Virginia Beach, Virginia. By the way, she had Roger's ashes with her on this whole journey.
1: He took the trip too.
0: He did. It turns out. And so Brooke Johnson and Roger resting in peace and doing this incredible thing and raising all this money and showing really and truly that we are incredibly powerful as human beings when we put our mind to stuff. That is the best news that I heard this week. All right, let's get to our first guest. He is an award-winning reporter, radio host, podcaster. He founded the hit NPR show It's Been a Minute. These days, he hosts the Sam Sanders Show from KCRW, as well as Vibe Check from SiriusXM. This is our conversation with Sam Sanders, who joined us live at the Alberta Rose Theater in Portland, Oregon. You are the host of the Sam Sanders Show, which you record through KCRW, and you put out this great newsletter that I love, because you always bring up these really, like, again, for a person like me who consumes a lot of pop culture, these very interesting ideas. Of course, they connect up with larger ideas as well.
2: You're really nice. I just call them hot takes.
0: But one of the things that came up on the show and in the newsletter recently was this idea that we don't have a monoculture anymore, that, like, there used to be three major TV networks and a finite number of shows and movies, and we sort of had to watch them and then talk about them together.
2: And that was it.
0: Yeah.
2: Everyone I went to school with watched The Fresh Prince of Bel-Air.
0: Yes.
2: And that's what you did, and you talked about it. And when they changed Aunt Viv from dark-skinned Aunt Viv to light-skinned Aunt Viv, we all talked about it.
0: Yeah.
2: And now you find a show. You got to see which of your friends has the same streaming app. Mm-hmm. You got to convince them to watch it. You got to say, no way, give it three or four episodes before it heats up.
0: Right.
2: Then they might watch it 6 months later, and then you've moved on. It's very hard now. There's like, I want more things that everyone is consuming together.
0: Well, the question that was posed was,
2: if there were only three TV shows, what would they be? And yours were I Love Lucy.
3: Yeah.
2: The show Girls.
3: Yeah.
2: And In Living Color.
3: Yeah.
2: Why did you pick? It's a solid list.
3: Isn't
2: it's a solid
3: that a good list?
1: That is good.
2: Subscribe to my newsletter for more takes like these.
4: I'll tell you why for each one. I think the most universally patable format of television and the one that could restore monoculture to America is the sitcom. Mm-hmm. Sitcom is the best kind of TV because it doesn't matter if you know what the hell is going on. You can just start watching. Mm-hmm. Like, I tell folks, the backstory to The Fresh Prince of Bel-Air is the theme song.
1: Yeah.
4: And then you're in it.
2: Yeah.
4: So if, for me, sitcoms are the pinnacle of monoculture television, the pinnacle of sitcom is probably I Love Lucy. Because mm-hmm. come on.
2: Yeah.
4: So that's one. And then two, I picked Girls because more than any show that I've watched in the last 15 years, all of them were in on the joke. They knew they were awful. They knew the characters were awful. And they committed to the bit for six seasons. Mm. And they were so good at committing, you still think they're awful in real life. Don't you? They're not.
2: I'm wishing good things for Hannah.
4: Yes.
2: You know?
4: Always, always. But like, you remember that first pilot episode of Girls on HBO? Uh-huh. Lena Dunham's character, Hannah Horvath, screams either to a man or a mirror or somebody or something. She goes, I'm the voice of a generation. She got months of bad press coverage of folks being like, how dare Lena Dunham call herself the voice of a generation? And it's like, you don't get it.
2: Yeah.
1: Right.
4: This is a bit. And so what I love about Girls is that, like, even in the midst of that, they didn't stop the bit.
1: Mm-hmm. Right.
4: Till the very end, they were obnoxious.
1: That's a great point.
2: And let's talk In Living Color.
4: So this is my hottest theory.
2: Okay.
4: Pop culture as we know it doesn't exist without In Living Color. You ready?
1: Mm-hmm, yeah. Mm-hmm.
4: Buckle up. I don't have jokes, but I got a lore. the Super Bowl halftime show, as we know it, is a big deal. The halftime show for the biggest game in the world every year, Super Bowl halftime show, epic. For the first decade or two of the Super Bowl, the halftime show was like a marching band, mm-hmm. or like Disney characters dancing, mm-hmm. or whatever. And Fox realized that they had an opening to compete against the Super Bowl during the halftime show because it was so bad. And one year, they had an In Living Color halftime special. In Living Color was, think SNL, but 90s, blacker, funnier. Anywho.
2: Yeah, we all watched SNL and In Living Color, but we were all doing like Homie the Clown and Fire Marshal Bill. We were all walking around at Hamilton Middle School the next day. We're quoting In Living Color on Monday, not quoting Saturday Night Live.
4: Exactly. So this is sometime in the 90s. They're like, we'll do the In Living Color halftime special to compete with the big game. The ratings for that for their special beat the actual halftime show. So the next year, who do they get for the actual halftime show? Michael Jackson.
2: Yeah. Wow. Yeah.
4: There's no halftime show as we know it without In Living Color. And as soon as a halftime show becomes a big deal, it changes the world of pop culture. We don't have stadium tour culture as we know it now without the big halftime show. So anywho, In Living Color explains a large part of how pop culture works right now. Also, the entire Wayans family, put them on Mount Rushmore. I've said this before.
2: Yes.
4: All of them. I love them. And like what it gave us, think about the stars that came out of In Living Color besides the Wayans. Jim Carrey, Jamie Foxx. Yeah. We don't
2: J-Lo.
4: Have... J-Lo. Oh yeah, Rosie
2: Fly Girl.
4: Perez.
2: Rosie Perez.
4: Also a Fly Girl. We don't have the pop culture canon that we know and love today without that show.
2: I agree with that. I co-sign that take.
4: Thank you.
1: Good take.
2: We do need to take a very quick break, so let's just get that out of the way right now. This is LiveWire Radio from PRX. 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

0: 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From PRX, we are at the Alberta Rose Theater in Portland, Oregon. This week we're talking to Sam Sanders, host of The Sam Sanders Show and one of the hosts of Vibe Check. Another thing you've been talking about lately is that you think maybe we've hit peak stadium concert, your Beyonce stuff, your Taylor Swift stuff, mm-hmm. these big productions mm-hmm. that were setting all kinds of records. Mm-hmm. But now, do you feel like we've kind of peaked with that?
1: Oh, yeah. Who in here has been to see a megawatt pop star in a stadium at a stadium show? Okay.
0: They mostly go to LiveWire.
1: Who in here would rather enjoy seeing that artist in a small, intimate venue? That's all I'm saying. I get into this fight so much because I'm a big Beyonce fan and I only hang out with other Beyonce fans. And I went to go see her last tour, Renaissance, 4 times.
2: Wow.
1: Twice in the UK, twice in LA. Like, I loved it. I thought it was one of the greatest live shows I've ever seen. And I think that every 25 years we get a pop star who was just there. Mm-hmm. It was Michael, and now it's Beyonce. Mm-hmm. And that's it. Like, I will not argue that point. But I had this epiphany after seeing Renaissance 4 times and just, like, having my wig blown off. I'm still bald from it, as you can see. I go to the Cowboy Carter tour, and I'm like, I've seen this. And at one point, the friend I was there with, it was his first Beyonce show, and I'm like, you're still going to be impressed. But at one point, she starts to sing opera, because one of the songs on the album ends with her singing opera. And my friend leans over to me, and he goes, Sam, I don't know if I can say this, but it's so great that she's singing opera, but I think I would rather see Beyonce sing opera in an opera hall. Mm-hmm. And I said, yeah, mm-hmm. it's time. We did it. Pink is doing Cirque du Soleil flips.
0: Oh, boy. Mm-hmm.
1: Taylor Swift is disappearing and changing clothes every 3 minutes. Beyonce was in, like, an old Corvette soaring through the sky. All of them excel at these feats.
0: Yeah.
1: But I get it.
0: Mm. Yeah.
1: What I want for an artist like Beyonce or any of these big stars, like, throw it back to, like, Unplugged. Remember MTV Unplugged?
0: Sure.
1: Remember MTV Unplugged? My favorite MTV Unplugged is Nirvana.
0: Yeah.
1: Because when Nirvana walks into the stage of Unplugged, they're doing the rock that they're known for. Once they do their Unplugged set, all the critics say, oh, their next iteration could be folk music. Mm-hmm. They could do this. Like, the smaller, more intimate venue opens up these artists to new musical possibilities.
0: Well, you know what the new version of that is? Is sort of Tiny Desk.
1: But right? I can't go to that.
0: Well, I know. Listen,
1: I want one that I could go to.
0: That's fair.
1: Yeah.
0: That's fair. We're talking to Sam Sanders here on LiveWire this week from The Sam Sanders Show from KCRW, also Vibe Check, and newly minted Tribeca Film Festival Judge Podcast Division. I saw this on Instagram. You had a personal invite from Bob De Niro.
1: Maybe. We'll
0: to judge,
1: see.
0: To Let judge me tell you something. At the...
3: What?
1: No. So, okay. Let me set this up because the older I get, the more I realize, given enough time, all media becomes all other media. This is just the way of the world. And because of this, the Tribeca Film Festival now has a podcast division. Bless it. Fine with it. Support it. Last year, I was up there to do some podcast stuff with them. And this year, one of the organizers of the audio festival portion of Tribeca was like, you want to be a judge? And I made the Instagram post seem very romantic, and Robert De Niro sent me a letter. Here's how it really happened. Davey texted me. He's like, would you do this for us? And I was like, oh, my God, it's unpaid labor, but I like you and whatever, fine. And he's like, okay, I'll email you the official invite, and I don't know what I did wrong, but whatever email address I told him, it kept bouncing back. So he's like, we need to send you the official whatever letter. And I was just like, bro, just send me a screen grab of the text, of the email. Send me a screen grab, because if the email's not going through, it's whatever. So my official invite letter was a text of a screen grab of an email of someone writing, Robert De Niro says thanks.
0: That's close enough for me.
1: Okay. Yeah.
0: I guess what I'm also curious about is, even in you, when you're saying, because of course Tribeca Film Festival has a podcast category now,
1: yeah.
0: We are podcasters, and yet I feel like the word podcaster makes me cringe
1: so hard.
0: I stopped
1: saying it a lot. Yeah. For a while, I was like, they'd be like, well, people are like, what do you do? And I was like, I'm a podcaster. Now I say, I work in media. I'm a journalist.
0: Have we reached, much like stadium concerts, have we reached peak podcast?
1: You know, for the last several years, I've been getting some version of this question, which is really the question, are there too many podcasts?
0: Uh-huh. And that, you know, was, that was the core of my question.
1: Yeah. Listen, my answer whenever there's a question of like too much competition, this, that, it's like no one ever says, oh, there are too many books. Mm-hmm. No one ever says there's too many movies. There are too many shows on streaming. Stop.
0: Yeah.
1: Enough. But yeah, the more the merrier.
0: It's and the I abundance mindset, right?
1: That's right. We're in freaking video podcast land now.
0: Yeah.
1: I got to do the YouTubes, man.
0: Yeah.
1: Listen,
0: you do that, though, and they're great.
1: Yeah. Well, tell people to watch them.
0: But
1: it's hard, though, because we did not come into this industry of audio to be on camera.
0: Nobody saw me and said, put that guy on TV.
1: Well, and now, as soon as you start to do it, I have a newfound respect for people who do the on-camera stuff for a living, because things that you never used to think about, all of a sudden you go to sleep at night thinking about those things. Mm. I've never thought about my eyebrows until making YouTube videos. I have a lot of eyebrow products now. And I didn't bring my eyebrow products with me, so I'm wearing glasses tonight to cover my eyebrows. This is what YouTube has done to me.
0: Yes. It's also, and I mean, it's all content, and I have respect for anybody making something that people want to watch, but it's weird to work on something like this where so many talented people put their creativity into this. And if we were to put this on the internet, it would absolutely not chart anywhere near someone in their car who just went on a bad date and is talking into their cell phone. Like, how do you compete with that?
1: Yeah. Well, and then it's like, what's wild is that like you never even know like what's going to pop.
0: Yes.
1: So we'll do the YouTube video of the show, and then the social team will pull little small clips mm-hmm. to like put up to go on Instagram, TikTok, whatever. And I'll always be like, you need to take the most dramatic part of the conversation of me and this author who went really deep on what it means to be alive. And then that one does. Yep. And then last week, though, we had a comedian who's great. Check out his YouTube special, Zach Zimmerman. He had a hot take that vampire movies can predict recessions.
0: Right. This was a great episode all the way through,
1: really
0: with
1: fun.
0: Recession indicators.
1: But that little minute-long chunk of him talking about that, it got like 1 million views on Instagram.
2: Wow.
1: Don't clap. We ain't getting money from it. It's not monetized. And then you're like, well, maybe this will convince people to then go to another app to watch a longer version of this video.
2: Right.
1: Please? I don't know.
0: For my other podcast, we were talking and we were trying to figure out some of the specific lyrics of the Flo Rida song, Apple Bottom Jeans with the Boots with the Fur. We were trying to figure out if the boots had the fur, or she had the boots and she was wearing fur, and we were and
2: what?
0: Apple Bottom Jeans.
1: It's the boots with the fur.
2: Yeah,
1: I was alive in that time.
0: Do you think
2: so? She's wearing boots and a fur.
1: No, not in the club.
2: Boots with the fur.
0: This is what I'm talking
1: about. It's the fur-lined boots.
2: No one wears the fur to the club.
0: This was the debate. And listen, fam, we're all fam in this club.
2: That's right.
0: My point is that video on Instagram got millions and millions of views of me and this other guy who looks like me trying to figure out if it's apple bottom jeans with the boots with the fur or with the fur.
1: Oh yeah.
0: It's like how do you win in this media landscape?
1: And then it's like also. So you have to understand that you are now in this world of like video on your phone and short video on your phone. You're competing against everything ever made.
0: Yes.
2: Yeah.
1: 10 years ago when I began podcasting, you were just up against other podcasters. And now I have to compete with short form ASMR rug deep cleaning videos.
0: Oh, man.
2: Great.
1: I watch them for hours.
2: They're so good.
1: I'll skip my own video to go watch some of that.
0: Yeah.
1: And I'm competing against that.
0: Now, I'm also a really big fan of your other show, Vibe Check.
1: Thank you. We have some Vibe Check listeners in the crowd. I know because they're wearing the merch. Thank y'all for being here.
0: Yeah, right on.
1: Yeah.
0: And I guess I'm just wondering, like, if you, because obviously you love pop culture, talking about it, but you have two jobs where you really, I mean, do you ever get tired of talking about pop culture? Do you ever feel like you're going to work when it's time to go talk pop culture on one of your shows?
1: No. It's just fun. I mean, like, I get paid to like watch internet, watch TV, watch movies, listen to music, read books, and then talk about them. Mm. And then half the time, I can talk about them from my kitchen table. And I get to expense and have tax write-offs of every streaming subscription and every time I go to the movies and every this is I'm so lucky. Every day I'm grateful for it.
0: That's the right answer. That's the right answer. Well, we are lucky that you love doing it because everything that you create is just so entertaining and thoughtful.
2: Oh,
0: and we
2: oh my
0: really appreciate
2: goodness.
0: You. Sam Sanders, everybody, right here on LiveWire.
1: Thank you all for having me.
0: That was Sam Sanders right here on LiveWire. 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I'm Luke Burbank with Elena Passarello. Of course, each week on the program, we like to ask the LiveWire audience a question. This week, we were inspired by some of Sam Sanders' pop culture hot takes, which he's got millions of. And so, Elena, what did we ask the LiveWire audience?
3: We wanted to know, what is the one TV show you think should be mandatory viewing for you and all your friends?
0: Okay. I have many answers to this question that I feel are the correct ones, but we're not here to hear my answer to the question. We're here to hear the listeners' answers. What are people saying?
3: Well, I like some of these, and I'm definitely adding a few of these to my list. Lisa says that everyone should watch Somebody Somewhere.
0: That was one of mine.
3: Ah! Lisa says it's because people need to learn how to be good friends, and it's a show about the love of your life being your best friend. Why do you think, Luke, everybody should watch Somebody Somewhere?
0: Well, it is just, I think, one of the most beautiful TV shows that's been made in the last, I don't know, 10 years, starring Bridget Everett and Jeff Hiller as these friends. She's from Manhattan, Kansas. She sort of moves away to try to have a whole other life and ends up back in her hometown. And she's trying to kind of figure out what exactly her life is all about. And yeah, she strikes up this friendship. And it's just a beautiful story about family and chosen family and friendship. Do not let me corner you at a party and get on the subject of the TV show Somebody Somewhere.
3: Yeah, it's a wonderful show and always surprising. I love it too.
0: Absolutely. All right, what's another show that one of our listeners is suggesting people should definitely check out?
3: Okay, Eric says Andor because perfect. 10 out of 10, no notes. Eric, I need you to get in touch because I have heard this from so many people. Diego Luna is in it. It's a great show. I think it costs something like $10 million an episode or something.
0: Holy smokes.
3: But every time I try to watch the pilot, I fall asleep. I've tried like three times.
0: Now, also, the question is, when are you watching it? Are you putting this on at 10 p.m., which for people like you and I is pretty late.
3: Yeah, at like 10 or 11 p.m. after I've had a cocktail, which might have something to do with it.
0: Yeah. My problem is I've really lost the thread on the, I guess we'll call it Star Wars universe.
3: Mm-hmm. Oh, yeah.
0: I mean, I'm a kid named Luke who grew up in the 80s. So you can imagine I was very there for it when it was like three movies. But I've been hearing good things about Andor, too, so I'll check it out. Okay, one more TV show that one of our listeners thinks is mandatory viewing.
3: I feel like this is a hot take from Talia.
0: Oh.
3: Though people look down on it, the Real Housewives franchise should be mandatory viewing because we follow a semi-ignored demographic. Middle-aged to older women throughout the country. We see them go from housewives to businesswomen. We often see people finding their autonomy as a result of the success of the show.
0: Yeah. You'd be shocked at how many people I know who are, you know, respected writers and thinkers and people who are held in high esteem who will tell me, and this is not even a quote-unquote guilty pleasure. They'll just say, no, some of the best television out there are these these Real Housewife shows.
3: What I hear is that Salt Lake is like can't miss.
0: I met one of the Salt Lake City Real Housewives recently when I was in Salt Lake City.
3: Did she throw a drink at you?
0: She didn't. She was incredibly nice, which was really kind of off brand. She was very kind. We were there doing Wait, Wait, Don't Tell Me, and she was the special guest. And she was a big fan of public radio and very, very nice to be around. And again, I felt like I wasn't getting the full housewife experience, but it was still pretty cool.
3: That's awesome.
0: All right. Thank you to everyone who submitted an answer to our audience question this week.
4: This is LiveWire. Our next guest is a filmmaker whose latest documentary took 21 years to complete. It's called Sabbath Queen, and it follows the life of Rabbi Amichai Lau-Lavie, who is a descendant in a line of 38 Orthodox rabbis. But he has kind of gone his own way. He founded this experimental congregation, which he describes as God optional. He expresses himself through drag. And he chooses to officiate weddings of Jews and non-Jews, which in his world is a very, very big deal, it turns out. Filmmaker Sandy Dabowski joined us for a special conversation after we screened the movie earlier this year. This was at Pam Cutts Tomorrow Theater in Portland, Oregon. Take a listen to this.
0: Sandy Dabowski, welcome to LiveWire.
5: Thank you.
0: Let's talk about the subject of the film, the Rabbi Amichai Lau-Lavie. What was it about him that first caught your attention?
5: So I did a film called Trembling Before God, which was about Hasidic and Orthodox Jews that are lesbian or gay. Ah, okay. So I went to Jerusalem in the late 90s and was looking for people to be in the film. And everyone kept saying, well, the chief rabbi of Israel's nephew is gay. You should meet him. So I asked him to be in the film, and he refused because he's too much of a diva and he wanted his own movie. he actually said, I don't do collage. Yeah. I mean, in all fairness, Trembling was so much about the struggle to belong within the bounds of orthodoxy. Mm-hmm. And he was already like smashing the box. But we just became friends and developed a deep trust and an intimacy. And 5 years later, we began filming.
0: And he comes from, like you said, a long line. Was it 38
5: mm-hmm. rabbis? 38 generations of rabbis.
0: Generations of rabbis.
5: Yeah.
0: And how would you describe their general persuasion in terms of conservative, orthodox? You know, where were they on the spectrum?
5: Well, I do call them the Kennedys of Judaism.
0: Okay.
5: This is in a 1,000-year dynasty. And, you know, I don't know many people who come from a dynasty, but this is a very, you know, very traditional, quite conservative, orthodox dynasty. Amichai is the first queer one, as far as we know, to emerge from this 1,000 years.
0: His brother is a very well-established and well-respected rabbi on his own in Israel. And I felt like watching the film, I was witnessing him kind of go on a journey himself around his brother's humanity and his brother's queerness. Were you observing that as a filmmaker?
5: Well, I waited 13 years to ask the brother to be in the film. Only when he showed up at Amichai's ordination at the seminary, at a liberal seminary, which many Orthodox family members for someone like that would have boycotted. But he showed up. And I think there's something about in this family about what does it mean to show up? What does it mean to commit to difficult dialogue? You know, to not necessarily agree. And we're in such polarized, toxic times that that act of committing to discomfort and disagreement for me is so powerful and so necessary. And so, yes. So I admire this family, the brother-to-brother relationship. They're role models for me. And there's something in there. There's some ingredient about how we stretch. What does it mean to stretch? And we need that now.
0: Yeah.
5: So it's been very inspiring.
0: This is LiveWire Radio. We're talking to Sandy Dabowski about his film Sabbath Queen. What was your upbringing like? Where did you grow up? What was the environment?
5: I say that I'm from deep coastal Brooklyn. and my family made chocolate syrup. It's a family business that my grandparents, my father, and I was freed to not make chocolate syrup, but to make films. I grew up pretty much in a kind of all-Jewish neighborhood in Brooklyn. You know, definitely have gone on a real searching and seeking path in my own Judaism. And Amichai was a real portal, you know, for me to kind of reimagine and how we remake tradition, how we design rituals that really fit our 21st century lives. So Amichai allowed me to grow in different ways. He actually officiated my interfaith queer wedding with my husband. But Amichai also buried my father. And he comforted my family in a year of mourning. So there's a lot of layers of relationship here of, you know, friends, of protagonist and director, of rabbi and congregant. I mean, this is a very rare multi-layered relationship in the filming.
0: It seems that the central tension of this film, it really is this question of interfaith marriage. Mm-hmm. I mean, there are a lot of questions, but that seems to be the primary one and the one that really gets Amakai in a certain amount of hot water. Mm-hmm. A marriage between two men, them being gay men, did not seem to be the primary issue, is that one of them was not Jewish. Mm-hmm. Why do you think that is seen as such an existential threat to certain Jews?
5: I think it's intergenerational trauma. I think that's part of it. You know, there were times at which that was really threatening and there was a lot of danger and violence. And I think we're still in a very charged time right now about what are our boundaries, I think, in the world, in the U.S., you know, in the Jewish world. So it feels like there's something elemental there. But the reality is that 72% of American Jews who are liberal, not Orthodox, are in love relationships with non-Jews. Like, that's not our parents' Judaism. That's not our grandparents' Judaism. That's not the Judaism of so many people I know. So there's something that is this line in the sand, but it's actually not the reality of so many people, including me.
0: Well, and I think it might be Amakai saying that what this now includes when you have people marrying folks who aren't Jewish is you have an expansion in a way of the world of Judaism and mm-hmm. people who I think he describes as being Jewish, mm-hmm. right. you know? And yeah. do you see that as an expansion
5: Absolutely.
0: Of the possibility?
5: Yeah. I mean, we have in the film, we have, you know, a Hindu Jewish couple, we have a Muslim Jewish couple. Like, I really believe we're in a time of sacred hybridity. Mm. You know, we're in a time where there's so much possibilities of love. We need to lean into love. We need love to drive our world. Like, we're so fear-based right now. We need to lean into love.
0: Yeah.
5: And I mean, taking this film around the world as I have over the past 10 months and looking at the immense, beautiful creativity of Jews and those who love us, it's just astounding to me, you know. And I'm just watching all of these incredible communities and relationships and solidarity. And, you know, I just feel like this is a time that we should aspire to.
0: The issue of Gaza comes up in the film. And Amakai is very strong in his opinion that there needs to be a ceasefire. Mm-hmm. Did you have concern about that message being in the film because it might cause certain people, particularly certain Jews, to reject the idea of the film because that's such a fundamental issue for them?
5: So the reality is that we've had Jewish film festivals reject the movie because of, you know, Amichai's stance and how he portrayed it in the film. He's very clear. You know, he has pain with his Israeli family, you know, but at the same time, he is critical, you know, of the Israeli government and right now the occupation and the war. And so I feel like it's very honest to Amichai's stance. And we really went back and forth after October 7th to really grapple with how to tell it in the film. Because, you know, every image and every word in this film is a minefield. So we were constantly crafting and spent 6 years really being incredibly thoughtful about every single minute of this film. So the end where we talk about Gaza is part of that. Now, I've had people come to me and say thank you for the section on Gaza because it really reflects my beliefs and my values about what we as Jews need to say right now and what our stance should be. I do have people who come and say, I love the film. I hate the last 2 minutes. Mm-hmm. But I also have people who just now have told me, I love the film. I hate the last 2 minutes. But I'm still recommending it to all my friends.
0: Hmm.
5: Yes. And that means sitting in discomfort and sitting in the ability to hold the both end. And I think we need that.
0: That sounds like something that you were saying earlier in the interview you admire about Amakai's family, mm-hmm. that they, even if they don't agree on things, they have a framework for sitting in that discomfort.
5: Yeah. And look, it's such an interesting family. You know, you have this gay brother who, you know, is such a renegade and so radical. But look at the effect. Look at what he's done to his Orthodox rabbi brother. You know, Amichai changed Rabbi Benny. Queer people change people. You know, that's what we do. Like, we come from that place of the margin and we have power, you know, to shape the world. And I think what's so amazing is that this just happened, but Rabbi Benny's daughter, Orly, just announced that she's going to become a rabbi. So she's the first female in this 1,000-year dynasty to step into the rabbinate. So,
6: Wow. Yeah.
5: So Amichai is like, I'm old news. She's the new radical.
0: Yeah, will she be part of a collage, or is she going to get her own film as well?
5: Sequel.
0: Yeah. Well, it's a really moving film. Congratulations. Sandy Dabowski, thanks for being on Livewire.
5: Thank you. Thank you. Thanks, Luke.
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4: Welcome back to Livewire from PRX. I'm Luke Burbank, here with Elena Passarella. Okay, before we get to our musical performance this week by The Lowest Pair, a little preview of what we are doing on the show. Next week, we're going to chat with the activist, comedian, TV producer, Jeopardy champion, and writer W. Kamau Bell. He's got a new podcast out called Who's With Me, where he has conversations with politicians and other notable people talking about culture and basically trying to figure out, like, who's with him. Then the legendary travel writer and television host Rick Steves stops by the show once again to talk about his ongoing mission to mold Americans into better travelers abroad, or as he puts it, to encourage Americans to venture beyond Orlando. Peace and love, listeners in Orlando. Then our friend Edna Vasquez will stop by to play some mariachi music, assisted by some local high school students. It's going to be an absolutely fabulous episode of Livewire. Do not miss it next week. This, of course, is Livewire. Now, from the banks of the Mississippi to stages across North America, our musical guest this week blends clawhammer banjo with punk spirit. Folk Alley describes them as one of those duos where the music sounds like it somehow came from one body. Those bodies belong to Kendall Winter and Palmer T. Lee. They've released 7 albums together, including Horse Camp, which No Depression magazine describes as a rich soundscape that propels the modern and traditional into the future of folk music. Well, the future is now, everybody, because the Lowest Pair joined us at a special pop-up event at Kiln, this very cool co-working space in Portland, Oregon. We recorded this summer at Kiln. Take a listen.
0: Now, I've been told through some back channels that the first song that we're going to hear, there was an experience where you played it at a festival, a certain kind of festival.
12: It was a farmer's market.
0: Okay, it was a farmer's market.
13: A medical marijuana farmer's market.
0: Okay, right. And things got a little on top of you? What happened?
13: Well, it was one of our very first opportunities to play. We got, Palmer was from Minnesota, and he came out to visit me in Olympia, Washington, and we got invited to play at a medical marijuana farmer's market, and there were quite a few vendors with samples.
0: And you were having back pain.
13: It's, you know, to be polite.
0: Strictly medical.
13: Back pain. Yeah, suddenly our back started hurting.
0: Yeah.
13: Really bad.
0: Yeah.
13: And so to be polite, we sampled a bit. And then Palmer looked at me and said, I have forgotten all of our songs. And I said, I too have forgotten all of our songs. Let's get out of here.
0: Did you end up playing?
13: Well, we got to the car, and I said, well, Palmer, can you drive? And he said, I can't drive.
12: Oh, there's no way. Don't do it.
13: And I said, well, I'm not driving. And so we went back, and we played this next song for like 45 minutes.
0: All right, we'll take the abbreviated version. This is the Lowest Pair here on LiveWire.

0: That was The Lowest Pair, recorded live at Kiln in Portland, Oregon. Their latest album, Horse Camp, is available right now. And that is going to do it for this week's episode of Livewire. A huge thanks to our guests, Sam Sanders, Sandy Dabowski, and The Lowest Pair. Also, special thanks to Roger Meyer and the fine folks at Kiln and Pam Cutts Tomorrow Theater, especially Katie Jenkins and Erica Oglesby.
1: 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Hazik Bin Ahmad Farid is our assistant editor. 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
0: Our house band is Ethan Fox Tucker, Sam Tucker, Sam Pinkerton, Ayal Alves, Ben Grace, and A. Walker Spring, who also composes our music. This episode was mixed by Eben Hoffer and Hazik Bin Ahmad Farid.
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3: Avalon Emerson is a world-class DJ. She cut her teeth in the San Francisco club scene before becoming a fixture at a mecca of dance music, the Berlin nightclub Bergane. But life behind the turntables can be pretty solitary. So she started an indie pop band called The Charm.
4: The reason why we make music is because we want to make stuff with our friends, and like that's fun. It's not just about the end result.
3: Her new album with The Charm is called Written Into Changes. It's inspiration. Well, Avalon spends a lot of time in city centers and overstimulating nightclubs at 2 a.m., so on this record, she looked beyond concrete jungles.
4: I find a lot of comfort in one of the oldest art inspirations, which is nature.
3: Coming up, Avalon Emerson and The Charm perform live in studio. I'm Kaleo. This is World Cafe. One of the things I loved about this session is Avalon has such a curious mind, and I love the idea of branching out and doing it in a way that's more collaborative and more community-driven. That session just a few minutes away, but first, here's Sinead O'Connor, Nothing Compares to You. It's

But with her indie pop band, The Charm, she sets out to do something quite different. Make songs with friends. Her latest album with The Charm is called Written Into Changes. She joins me today to talk about stepping away from the solitary world of electronic production, how she threw herself into songwriting, and how building The Charm ultimately deepened her connection to DJing and reshaped the way she thought about making music. Our session begins with a live performance of the song Eden. Here's Avalon Emerson and The Charm on World Cafe.

0: recorded live in studio. It's Avalon Emerson and the Charm, a performance of Eden. It's the song that opens her sophomore record, Written Into Changes. Avalon Emerson is my guest today. I'm Kaleo. It's World Cafe. So nice to meet. Thank you so much for being here.
1: Thank you for having me.
0: Eden opens the record, right? Mm-hmm. And it feels like a really

0: introduction into this world that you've created, one that's distinct from your world as a DJ producer. I'm interested, can you talk about how these two worlds complement each other?
1: Yeah, I think that maybe primarily as a DJ, I think that like my main task with that is to like go out in the world and find music. And I've been doing that compulsively, obsessively forever, and I turned it into a job. And I got to a point where there's so much music out there that is not dance music, and I got really into like the idea of songwriting and the like songs themselves, like trying to make that. And I did the first record and I loved it and wanted to make another one too.
0: Yeah. Well, I think we should back up a little bit for the assistance of the audience.
1: Yes.
0: Which is your background, DJ, producer, you'd been doing that for a grip, and the pandemic happens, and there are a couple of things that you sort of bump into, you know, and you talk about songwriting. I think a perfect place to jump off on that, or songs itself, is the Jeff Tweedy book, How to Write One Song. Like, that sort of opened the door to the idea of doing more singing and being a performer?
1: Maybe not the performer part, but, like, sometimes it's... I was kind of familiar with the idea of, like, in order to write or make, like, any dance music song, you have to make a bad one first, and then you can kind of stair step up in complexity and hopefully quality. And I had been making dance music like by myself in Ableton for about a decade, and I was like, okay, now I want to make this new kind of music. Like, how do I start? How do I think about it? And a lot of it, I think, was like really paying close attention to songs that I love and always have loved, and like, what about these lyrics make me feel something, and what about this structure and chord progression and the sounds in them make it a great song, and like, how can I do my version of this? I think the thing that was cool about the Jeff Tweedy book was that like, he writes about it in a very like casual, like communal kind of way, and that really spoke to me, because I think that like, at best, like, we live in such like a professionalized music landscape where there's like, these are professional artists and like, you know, these are amateurs, and there's this great divide. And I think with DJing, it's like, I think everyone kind of is a DJ. Everyone grabs the aux and plays stuff.
0: Has taste. Yeah. Has a point of view.
1: And I was like, okay, like, making music is like this too, and it should be like this. And I thought that the way that he was talking about it, I was like, okay, it actually is as accessible as I was hoping.
0: 100%. And I love that it's not a how-to book. Like, it really leaves it open to interpretation. I know you've talked a little bit about how DJing and production can be a solitary experience.
1: Mm-hmm.
0: How did working with other people and ultimately a group and a producer, how did that change your creative flow?
1: It's amazing. I mean, I feel like I'm like discovering something that all other musicians like inherently know, that it's like, the reason why we make music is because we want to make stuff with our friends, and like, that's fun.
0: Yeah.
1: It's not just about the end result. So yeah, I think that it was just like, this is amazing, this is fun. And like, being able to loop in, you know, like for this record, be like, I want like a really sick drummer, and like, let's get somebody who's really amazing at like woodwind instruments, and getting like clarinet and a saxophone, and like making it a larger project is not something that I really did with dance music. So
0: yeah, we're here with Avalon Emerson on World Cafe. Want to get into another track. Maybe it's because I'm 46, but the line, too young to die, too old to break through, in Happy Birthday really resonates with me. Where do you remember where you first thought of that line and what it was in relation to?
1: I was singing into this like old vocoder thing, and yeah, it just kind of came out. I mean, I have like my lyric writing process is like, I just like jot down a bunch of like turns of phrases and thoughts and ideas and even just words that I like the sound of. And when I'm faced with like a bit of an open canvas, and you kind of like play around with like melodies, and then I can like look at this like long scroll and piece things together that way.
0: Let's hear it. It's Avalon Emerson and The Charm here on World Cafe, a performance of Happy Birthday.

0: recorded live in studio. It's Avalon Emerson and the Charm, a performance of Happy Birthday. It's from her new album, Written Into Changes. Avalon is my guest today on World Cafe. You worked with your longtime collaborator, record producer, Nathan Jenkins, who goes by Bullion, right? Yeah. You said that working with him cracked open your head and your heart. What does that look like?
1: Where did I say that? I mean, it's true, but I think he's amazing.
0: We have records.
1: Nathan's amazing. I first met him when he lived in Lisbon, and I heard a song of his called Blue Pedro. Another friend of mine showed it to me, and I became obsessed with it. And I was like, I must meet this guy. And I was DJing in Lisbon one time, went over to his studio, and we really hit it off. We kind of come from similar places where he used to also be kind of a DJ. Mm-hmm. And a lot of our musical influence Venn diagrams overlap in a nice way, and we can just talk about music forever. And yeah, it's like I trust him when like he thinks like something's a good idea or if we should move on. And it's not so like drilling down for like an hour on retaking, you know, vocal passes or anything like that. And it's really like fun to make music with him.
0: When you're thinking about what you want to do with your albums and say, let's talk about this record, are you working together collaboratively to sort of figure out what maybe the major themes of the record are? Like, I want it to sound this way, and I want, like, how do we get to this goal? How do we solve this objective? Or is it something a little bit less structured and more sort of organic in terms of how these things play out?
1: I think for this one, I wanted it to be a little more like, I guess, just like upbeat, like more powerful, more banging. We wrote a lot of this album by like renting a kind of like a converted barn outside of London for a couple weeks and didn't bring a ton of gear, just like a handful of synths, some studio monitors. Mm-hmm. And having some limitations like that. And like a lot of the synths were like, he just bought it. And it was like the vocoder that I was talking about, it was like, yeah, I got this for like, you know, a couple hundred pounds on eBay. And like, this is really cool. And like, it's going to end up on, it ended up being on so much of the record. And like the kind of where you start from a more similar place where it's not like I'm going into somebody's studio and they have like everything set up. They have infinite options. And it's like, there's too much latitude. It's like we're kind of like starting from a similar place, and a leveled playing field feels really organic and an easy place to grow from.
0: Yeah. And so much of this record, particularly the lyrics, evoke nature. Did that have anything to do with your being out in this environment?
1: Probably. I mean, I also just like, I spend so much of my time like in city centers, in a like overstimulating club at 2 a.m. Mm-hmm. And I think that I find a lot of comfort in one of the oldest art inspirations, which is nature.
0: It's World Cafe. We're here with Avalon Emerson. Let's listen to a song with a lot of natural imagery. What can you tell us about Wooden Star?
1: This one, I think, was like maybe more non-linear, which I love because you can just like paint a heterogeneous mosaic of images and feelings of just living life these days. Whether it means feeling like you're just indebted to the great casino, or something that I think about every time I mow my lawn is like, oh my God, what if there's a rabbit's nest right in front and I don't see it? Like, what? Greatest fear. So it's that, you know, sometimes you're mowing your lawn and sometimes you feel like the rabbit. And that's how it is now. You know?
0: Let's take a listen to Wooden Star here on World Cafe. It's Avalon Emerson.

0: It's Avalon Emerson and The Charm. The song is called Wooden Star. It's from the sophomore album Written Into Changes. It's out now. Avalon is my guest. I'm Kaleo. This is World Cafe. I would love to talk about a project that you released last year called Perpetual Emotion Machine. You made these songs because you were feeling detached from the dance music world.
1: I mean, I was, because I had been like focusing so much on the first album release and then touring that. And kind of once that was over, I was like, oh my God, I have to like remember how to be a DJ. And it was right before I was playing New Year's at Panorama Bar in Berghain in Berlin. And like, there's something that happens to me every time I'm about to play that place, or I get an idea for a edit or a song or something like that. And I ended up making a few of those like in the course of like a couple days. And it was really nice actually, because sometimes I had thought that making the Charm album was kind of a reaction to feeling maybe bored with DJing, but maybe I just needed a break and I needed to focus some energy into a arena that I was not very comfortable in. Mm-hmm. And doing that for a while, like, re-energized my love for dance music, and I felt it surge back, and I made a bunch of things, and this ended up being the Perpetual Emotion Machine.
0: Like, I really want to give our audience a little perspective on this, because, like, the club that you're talking about in Berlin that you're playing, like, this is a very special place in the world of dance music. Like, the running joke is, how do you get into this nightclub?
1: It's great, yeah.
0: And you got, and you had a residency there. You would close that, like, 8-hour sets, something like that?
1: Yeah, I mean, I've been playing there for like a decade now, which is so crazy. But sometimes when you do the closing sets, like now it's about 8 hours. I know that sounds crazy. I think the longest I've played is almost 12 hours, which is crazy. But I kind of have continued to play like 3 times a year, 4 times a year, something like that. And the bedrock of like going back there and DJing to like the audience that is like takes it very seriously, and you can really go in a lot of different places and try things out, and the dance floor will stay with you, and like they expect a high bar, I think makes me a better DJ. And I love it, and I think that's why I get these little flashes of inspiration right before I play.
0: Well, I'm glad you get to go back to it and you enjoy it. This is World Cafe. We are here with Avalon Emerson and The Charm. The new album is called Written Into Changes. It's available now. We're going to close things out with How Dare This Beer, a hoedown of luminescent fireflies. What a weirdly specific phrase. That
1: Nathan loves that line, too.
0: It made a lot of people smile in the room, for sure. Where did the line come from?
1: I don't know. I wrote this. This is like a weird process for me, where it was like I was just in like a plane or something, and I wanted to try to like write a poem before there was any music written or anything. Mm-hmm. And I just basically had written all these lyrics as a kind of standalone, whatever, 12 lines. And then when I was in Braintree outside of London with Nathan, he had like this like old like kind of like 6/8 beat, and he threw that up, and we put some like chords also running the synth through the vocoder, and then I just got on the mic and I like sang my poem, and it was just like he would like play some new chords and then I would kind of change the melody, and kind of recorded most of the song just like in one take like that. So
0: that's the dream, right?
1: Sometimes it works like that.
0: Awesome. Let's check out a live performance of How Dare This Beer. It's Avalon Emerson and The Charm here on World Cafe.

0: Recorded live on World Cafe, it is Avalon Emerson and The Charm with How Dare This Beer. The new album, Written Into Changes, is available now. Avalon, it was an absolute pleasure. Congrats on the album, and please come back and see us again soon.
1: Thank you. This was wonderful.
0: Awesome. We're back in a minute with more World Cafe.
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0: Welcome back. It's World Cafe. Thanks again to Avalon Emerson and The Charm. You can find video of the session at worldcafe.org. Hat tip to our producer, Miguel Perez, for his work on the session. Okay. In 1984, Lloyd Cole and the Commotions asked, "Are you ready to be heartbroken?" 22 years later, the Scottish group Camera Obscura said yes. Lloyd, "I'm Ready to Be Heartbroken" is on World Cafe.

0: When Billy Strings was on World Cafe, he'd talk about his roommate who would run circles around him when it came to playing guitar. And he's no slouch, as you know. He was talking about Molly Tuttle. That's Take the Journey on the Cafe. Coming up, a band that just played Wilco's Solid Sound Festival when we get back to World Cafe.
1: I'm Indira Lakshmanan. For most of us, our senses are separate. We see with our eyes and we hear with our ears. For some people, one sense sparks another.
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0: Welcome back. It's World Cafe. I'm Kaleo. As promised, a band who just played Wilco's Solid Sound Festival. This is Sam and Louise Sullivan, a brother and sister duo making folk music. Check out this, Down on Love.

0: Tyler Ballgame with I Believe in Love. And that is game, set, and match for this edition of The Cafe. Who won? We all did. Thanks to our affiliates nationwide who make this show possible. We produce this program from WXPN at the University of Pennsylvania in Philadelphia, and we will do it again very soon. I'm Stephen Kaleo. This has been World Cafe from NPR.
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0: From NPR's World Cafe, hey, I am Kaleo. Want to introduce you to a singer-songwriter that opened for Andre 3000 at the Atlanta Jazz Festival and making a name for herself this summer. It's Kells, and this song...

0: Plus, we'll go into the archives for live performances from Patty Griffin and Jonathan Wilson. Birds have a peace, the stillness of sleep, and the desert baby has poetry. That's today on World Cafe. And we begin with the son of Rita and Bob Marley. And alongside his siblings in the Melody Makers, it's Ziggy Marley, who won the Grammy for Best Reggae Album in 1989 with this record, Conscious Party.
1: Yeah! 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
2: Welcome one, welcome all. 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

0: Sam Fender featuring Olivia Dean. Song is called Rain Me In. 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
0: Welcome back to World Cafe, and welcome to Live from the Archives. We're in the vault, pulling out live recordings from bands and artists who have visited over the last 35 years. And Patty Griffin, quite the songwriter, stitching a story of loss and resilience, ultimately leaving you to decide what to make of the person making pies. 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

solo artist and producer to the stars, Jonathan Wilson, hanging out in Los Angeles, Desert Raven, recorded live for World Cafe. 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On to new music from Steve Lacy. Song is called The Feeling. It's World Cafe.

0: quite the anthem from Low Moon. That's Loveless off their self-titled debut album. Got a few more songs to go when we get back to World Cafe.
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0: Welcome back. It's World Cafe with new music from Annabelle Dinda. And if that name sounds familiar, perhaps you caught her opening up for Noah Kahan. This is new music called Whatever You Want to Do, Annabelle Dinda on World Cafe.

0: Kathleen Edwards has a bunch of fans, and two of them are Brennan Weddle and Waxahachie. That's them covering 6 o'clock news. And that puts the wraps on this edition of The Cafe. Appreciate you listening. Let's do it again real soon. We make this show from WXPN at the University of Pennsylvania in Philadelphia. I'm Stephen Kaleo. This has been World Cafe.
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1: We've just marked 1 year since Congress voted to eliminate federal funding for public media. 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
3: I'm Linda Kenyon with these headlines. German authorities are searching for the suspect who rammed a van near Berlin's Pride Festival. One person was killed, at least 16 others injured. Police say the 21-year-old suspect is identified as Abdul B and that he has ties to Islamic groups in the German capital. Yemen's Iran-backed Houthi rebels say they fired missiles and drones at Saudi Arabia in response to Saudi airstrikes on Yemen's city of Hodeidah in the Red Sea. And the late South Carolina Republican Senator Lindsey Graham will lie in state in the U.S. Capitol Rotunda Tuesday. His funeral service will be held at the National Cathedral. President Trump is expected to attend. I'm Linda Kenyon, NPR News, Washington.

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1: In Maine, Democrats have been scrambling to select a new Senate nominee ever since former candidate Graham Plattner announced he was withdrawing.
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5: I'm Linda Kenyon with these headlines. Much of the central part of the U.S. is trapped in a heat dome with temperatures in the triple digits. Forecasters are warning of dangerously hot weather from Dallas to North Dakota that will push into next week, with roughly 80 million people facing heat advisories. Yemen's Iran-backed Houthi rebels say they fired missiles and drones at Saudi Arabia in response to Saudi airstrikes on Yemen's city of Hodeidah. German authorities have issued a warning notice for a fugitive suspect wanted for ramming a van into a crowd near Berlin's Pride Festival. And former Honduran President Juan Orlando Hernandez returns to his country today to face corruption charges. I'm Linda Kenyon, NPR News, Washington.

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1: On last week's Wait, Wait, Tom Papa warned everyone that the cyclospora outbreak is not that much fun.
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5: I'm Linda Kenyon with these headlines. Firefighters are working to suppress and contain 88 large wildfires across the country, including 21 new large incidents since yesterday. Some 23,000 firefighters and support personnel nationwide are working to knock down those flames. The fires come amid soaring temperatures that have parts of the country trapped under a heat dome. German police are hunting for a 21-year-old suspect wanted for ramming a van into a crowd near Berlin's Pride Festival. One person was killed, 16 others injured. Iran is reporting no U.S. strikes overnight for the first time in nearly 2 weeks. U.S. Central Command has not commented. I'm Linda Kenyon, NPR News.

0: This is Week in Edition from NPR News. I'm Aisha Roscoe.
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1: I'm Linda Kenyon with these headlines. German authorities are searching for the suspect who rammed a van near Berlin's Pride Festival. One person was killed, at least 16 others injured. Police say the 21-year-old suspect is identified as Abdul B and that he has ties to Islamic groups in the German capital. Yemen's Iran-backed Houthi rebels say they fired missiles and drones at Saudi Arabia in response to Saudi airstrikes on Yemen's city of Hodeidah in the Red Sea. And the late South Carolina Republican Senator Lindsey Graham will lie in state in the U.S. Capitol Rotunda Tuesday. His funeral service will be held at the National Cathedral. President Trump is expected to attend. I'm Linda Kenyon, NPR News, Washington.

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1: The Trump administration got rid of 25,000 government jobs in the state of Maryland. So some Marylanders have taken matters and their collective income into their own hands.
2: We calculate the average, the people who make above the average, send money to people who make below the average.
3: Whoa.
1: I'm Kai Rizdahl, Universal Basic Income, the Neighborhood Club version. Next time on Marketplace.
4: Monday at 3 in the afternoon, also at 6:30 in the evening on KCLU.
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6: I'm Linda Kenyon with these headlines. Much of the central part of the U.S. is trapped in a heat dome with temperatures in the triple digits. Forecasters are warning of dangerously hot weather from Dallas to North Dakota that will push into next week, with roughly 80 million people facing heat advisories. Yemen's Iran-backed Houthi rebels say they fired missiles and drones at Saudi Arabia in response to Saudi airstrikes on Yemen's city of Hodeidah. German authorities have issued a warning notice for a fugitive suspect wanted for ramming a van into a crowd near Berlin's Pride Festival. And former Honduran President Juan Orlando Hernandez returns to his country today to face corruption charges. I'm Linda Kenyon, NPR News, Washington.

0: This is Weekend Edition from NPR News. I'm Aisha Roscoe.
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4: When President Trump announced an anti-crime task force in Memphis last fall, federal and local officials never mentioned immigration enforcement as a goal. But the first few months shocked the community.
5: It was very evident that this was an immigration operation at its core.
4: Trump says he wants to replicate the Memphis task force elsewhere. I'm Elsa Chang. That's on All Things Considered from NPR News.
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7: I'm Nora Rahm with these headlines. German authorities are searching for a man who allegedly drove his van into a crowd in Berlin yesterday and then apparently stabbed others with a machete. One person was killed and 29 others were wounded. It happened near the city's Pride Festival. Wildfires are threatening the Bordeaux region of southwestern France, prompting major evacuations.

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4: I'm Nora Rahm with these headlines. Typhoon Ul made landfall in southern China this morning with heavy rain and gale-force winds. The storm forced the relocation of more than 700,000 people. Authorities say to expect rain for the next few days as it moves inland. Israeli Prime Minister Benjamin Netanyahu is heading to the U.S., where he's to meet with President Trump to discuss the war in Iran. He's also to attend the funeral of the late Senator Lindsey Graham. And a U.S.-Russian space crew landed safely in Kazakhstan today. The American astronaut and two Russian cosmonauts had spent the past 8 months on the International Space Station. I'm Nora Rahm, NPR News in Washington.

0: This is Week in Edition from NPR News. I'm Aisha Roscoe.
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9: I'm Nora Rahm with these headlines. Germany's interior minister said today the attack in Berlin last night was the work of an Islamic terrorist. Someone drove into a crowd near a Pride festival, killing one person and injuring 29 others. The suspect is still at large. Wildfires are threatening southwestern France, prompting evacuations, affecting more than 200,000 people. Wildfires are also burning in neighboring Spain. And UNESCO today designated the D-Day beaches in France as a protected World Heritage Site. The UN organization said the beaches formed an exceptional cultural landscape shaped by the events of 1944 and their enduring remembrance. I'm Nora Rahm, NPR News in Washington.

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1: On last week's Wait, Wait, Tom Papa warned everyone that the cyclospora outbreak is not that much fun.
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1: I'm Peter Sagal. Will join us this week to see what else is bursting out of the week's news and a conversation with the dreamboat of Abbott Elementary, Tyler James Williams. That's Wait, Wait, Don't Tell Me from NPR.
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5: I'm Nora Rahm with these headlines. Ukrainian President Volodymyr Zelensky says his forces bombed a ship in the Caspian Sea between Russia and Iran. He said it was transporting military cargo in cooperation with Iran. Iran condemned the attack, saying it was a commercial vessel and that one sailor was killed. The national average price for a gallon of gasoline has climbed back above $4 a gallon as violence in the Middle East drives oil prices higher. This could lead to a rise in inflation. And parts of the northwest U.S. are blanketed in dense smoke after new wildfires broke out in Oregon and Washington. Tens of thousands of acres have burned. I'm Nora Rahm, NPR News in Washington.

0: Chris Hadfield's photos are published in You Are Here, Around the World in 92 Minutes. His autobiography is An Astronaut's Guide to Life on Earth. Colonel Hadfield's also written a children's book about facing your fears called The Darkest Dark, and a series of space thrillers set in the Cold War era. He hosts a podcast called Chris Hadfield on Energy, and his website is chrishadfield.ca. And we come down to earth, to the heart of the Italian Renaissance, on the streets of Florence, next on Travel with Rick Steves.
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0: It was the right time and the right place, Florence, Italy in 1401. That's when the decorative brass baptistry doors were dedicated at the cathedral in the center of town. And it tells us that the classical ideals of the Greek and Roman world were being reawakened in what today we call the Renaissance. To help us explore the sites connected to the greatest achievements of the Renaissance as we stroll the streets of Florence, we're joined by tour guide and art history scholar Anna Piperato. Anna's an American from Massachusetts who studied art history in Italy. Her studies awakened a love of the stories and art of this period, so she makes her home now in Tuscany. Anna, thanks for being here.
6: Thank you, Rick. Buongiorno.
0: So, what is the Renaissance?
6: Well, the Renaissance is a period of time that the word itself means rebirth, but it's a rebirth of classical culture in a very specific time and place, Florence in the 15th century.
0: So, it'd be the 1400s. And,
6: yeah.
0: And why Italy? Why Florence?
6: Well, gosh, there was something in the water, perhaps. Well, I should say the wine.
0: The wine, right.
6: Yes, but it was really a time of economic prosperity under that family that we've all heard about, the Medici. And when you have a town that's in a period of relative peace with relative economic prosperity, then you have the time to make art.
0: So you got this big banking family that has lots of money, and art is cool, and I guess if you pay money for artists, you get more people becoming artists and more focus on that.
6: Yes, and then of course you get competition, and competition breeds creativity.
0: Well, speaking about competition, so they have the new baptistry, and the leaders of the city say, well, they don't just say, have Pedro do it. They say, let's have a competition.
6: Exactly. And in the year 1401, the baptistry is a much, much more ancient building. It's huge in the center of Florence, right by the cathedral. And they wanted to make doors. They said, well, what kind of doors shall we make? Let's have a competition. And the best metalsmiths in Florence and in Siena, in Tuscany, entered this contest to make a quatrefoil with the scene of the sacrifice of Isaac. And we have two panels remaining, so you can be the judge, but I'll tell you who won. It was Lorenzo Ghiberti.
0: Uh-huh. What's a quatrefoil? You're an art historian. You lost me there.
6: Well, quattro means four. So a four-leaf kind of this, oh gosh.
0: What like is a four-leaf clover of art or something like
6: yes,
0: that?
6: Yes, inside of which you have to make a scene.
0: Oh, okay. So it's
6: a gothic quatrefoil, we call it.
0: And there, the big deal was Ghiberti was merging mathematics with art in order to show three-dimensionality on a two-dimensional surface?
6: Yes. I mean, so they were relief panels on the door, so there's not a lot of three-dimensional space, but he was able to show the scene, the sacrifice of Isaac from the Old Testament, in a very dramatic way. And also, the Florentines are known for being a little bit stingy, and he was able to cast this bronze quatrefoil in only two casts as opposed to seven, which is the other panel.
0: So part of the reason he won is it would save the city money.
6: Of course.
0: Wow.
6: Okay. A banking city is very aware of these
0: things. So we got this Ghiberti Baptistry doors and so on, and they say that kicked off the Renaissance. How could that event kick off the Renaissance?
6: Well, it's hard with all of these movements. It's hard to say when something begins or ends. And of course, we could say the Renaissance began even at the end of the 1200s, early 1300s. But then, you know, 1348, some little rats went by, fleas actually, and the Black Death kind of just put a pause on everything.
0: So they were on the verge of having this cultural explosion, new smart age.
6: Yes.
0: And then the plague hit, and it knocked everybody back.
6: Exactly.
0: And it was impoverished, and then we don't have any money or concern for great art here. We got to survive.
6: Right. So when Florence especially was able to pick itself back up again, some cities like Siena never fully recovered, but Florence did, and they went far ahead, shall we say, than where they were before.
0: Wow. Okay. Well, this is Travel with Rick Steves. We're talking with Anna Piperato. She's a guide from Italy, and her specialty is Florentine art and Renaissance art, and we're going to go on a Florentine Renaissance walk now. And Anna, if you're going to take a walk across town, let's just do a little short walk and we can piece it together. Where should we start?
6: Well, I think a great place to start would be the Piazza Santissima Annunziata.
0: Ooh, I say that again. I love that word.
6: Piazza Santissima Annunziata, the piazza, the square of the Most Holy Annunciation.
0: Okay, so this is the square of the Holy Annunciation, and why would we start there?
6: Well, it's a great place to start, because we've just talked about the doors, and I mentioned that another panel survived. It was by a guy called Brunelleschi. Uh-huh. He lost the competition, and rather than say, I'm going to become a better metalsmith in Florence, he's like, I'm out of here. Ciao, ciao. And he leaves. He goes to Rome, he goes on a walkabout, and he discovers the classical orders of ancient Rome, and he comes back to Florence. And in 1419, he is commissioned by the Silk Guild, which also employed metalsmiths, to make the Hospital of the Innocents. And the Hospital of the Innocents is the first example of Renaissance architecture that we have in Florence. And it's not just a beautiful building, but the function of the Hospital of the Innocents really embodies the humanistic spirit that is now running through Florence.
0: Humanism.
6: Yes.
0: What? Because I love this term, humanism. It's part of the Renaissance. It's part of the birth of the modern world.
6: Yes.
0: Before, it was the opposite of humanism. We're just little worthless creatures at God's mercy, you know. And now there's a sort of a pride and a dignity. It's not anti-religious, but it's a new way to look at things. What is humanism?
6: Well, it kind of does what it says on the tin, right? Human. Yeah. If God made us in his image, then surely some part of us must be divine.
0: Right.
6: And the perfect shapes, of course, you know, the triangle, and that represents the Trinity. But if you look at the Piazza Santissima Annunziata and the Hospital of the Innocents, you have the square and the circle. And just think of the Vitruvian man. And if you go to Italy, look at your €1 coin, because there's a man who fits perfectly in a square, which is finite but perfect, mortal, and a man also fits perfectly in the circle, which is infinite and divine. We are both human and divine.
0: I love it. I love the way you teach that. Now, from there, you look down the street and you see this dome that just towers like a monster over the city. It's just like, it's massive compared to the architecture. And you think, 500 years ago, that was really massive. Yeah. So let's walk to the dome and tell us about that.
6: So it's wonderful. From that piazza, you walk down Via dei Servi and you see that imposing dome, which was by Brunelleschi again. So he leaves. He's not a metalsmith. He becomes the greatest architect of Renaissance Florence. And his style goes throughout the centuries, really. He's classic. And the dome was a feat of Renaissance architecture.
0: Uh-huh.
6: The cathedral itself is the second cathedral on that same site.
0: And that was Gothic, basically, wasn't it?
6: Yes, it was Gothic. Started in 1296, and it was enlarged when the Florentines heard the Siennese wanted to make a larger cathedral. They said, no, we're going to make a larger cathedral. But problem, we have this massive church and a massive hole, and we don't know how to make the massive dome that will cover it.
0: So they built the church with the hole, not putting a Gothic spire on it, but waiting until they could do something more modern.
6: Yes, and we even have a 14th century fresco that shows the dome that the Florentines knew they wanted, and it wasn't until Brunelleschi, after he did the Hospital of the Innocents in 1420, he said, I know how to do this.
0: Now, that dome was quite an impact, because I remember when Michelangelo was building the dome in Rome for the Vatican, for the Pope.
6: Yes.
0: And Michelangelo was a Florentine. He said, I can build you a bigger dome, but it's not going to be more beautiful than its sister in Florence, in my hometown, the Dome of Brunelleschi.
6: And Michelangelo, you have to imagine, when you're taking this Renaissance walk, Michelangelo took the same walk. Florence was his teacher. All the architects and the artists that we see, he saw as well.
0: So he'd be inspired. And right, the dome is this medieval or this Christian sort of ensemble. You've always got the church, you've got the baptistry, and you've got the bell tower.
6: Yes.
0: And this is quite a bell tower, Giotto's tower.
6: Yes.
0: Talk
6: Giotto started the bell tower in the 1300s, and then, of course, He died, as people sometimes do. Mm-hmm. And it was continued. And it's this massive, massive bell tower that was then finished at the end of the 1300s. And in the 1400s, decorated by the likes of Andrea Pisano in the 1300s and Donatello in the 1400s.
0: So people don't realize it, but they're walking under an outdoor art gallery. Each niche is with a statue by a very important sculptor. Probably today they're modern replacements to get them out of the acidic air. And one thing we should mention is just behind that Duomo, there's an amazing museum, the Museo del Duomo, the museum of the cathedral, where the original art from that great church and the bell tower is kept.
6: And they've just redone it, and it's absolutely spectacular. And that's where the original doors of the baptistry are located, the original statues from the bell tower, and all sorts of wonderful things that show you how Brunelleschi made that dome, including simple inventions like pulleys with gears in them so that the pack animals wouldn't have to be taken off, you know, to go up and down.
0: It's a fascinating, intimate look at that amazing cathedral. And the amazing thing to me is half of the tourists are lining up to get into the Uffizi Gallery and the Academia to see David. And the Museo del Duomo, the museum of the cathedral, I mean, there's people there, but it's never a long line to get in.
6: No,
0: it's wide open.
6: Absolutely worth your time to go there. I highly recommend it.
0: This is Travel with Rick Steves, and we are taking a Renaissance walk, and our guide is Anna Piperato. Anna lives in Siena. She guides all over Italy, and her specialty is Italian art. Now, from the Duomo, we're going to walk down to the river. And as we walk, we find sort of the main pedestrian drag of old Florence. And it happens to be an old Roman road, doesn't it?
6: Yes. In fact, part of the foundations of the cathedral lie on the old Roman walls. So the road that we're going to go down now from the cathedral is called Via dei Calzaiuoli.
0: Whoa.
6: Calzaiuoli. It's very difficult to say with all those vowels.
0: I just call it Celts. Celts.
6: You can call it what you want to call it.
0: Calzaiuoli. Okay.
6: Calzaiuoli.
0: So we're walking down from the cathedral on an old Roman road. This is a grid plan.
6: Yes.
0: Because the Romans always had the same kind of rectangular fortified town with two streets that cut through it, and on the middle would probably be the Forum.
6: Exactly. That's exactly where it was.
0: And in a matter of fact, you come to the Forum.
6: Yeah, so if you go down the Via dei Calzaiuoli, actually, you'd go down Via Roma to get to the Forum. That makes sense, doesn't it? But basically, the Forum is right where the Cardus and the Decumanus would meet, the east-west road and the north-south roads. And up until the 19th century, you could see the old Roman Forum. But they decided to redo everything after unification and make, you know, Florence modern.
0: Because Florence was the capital of newly united Italy, and they needed something grand.
6: Exactly.
0: So they cleared that out, and you've got this huge sort of modern triumphal arch there today. And it's a cool square where everybody gets together. There's a carousel. There's strolling thieves.
6: Yeah.
0: There's outdoor cafes. It's quite a place to see and be seen. And a little Roman column reminding us. I think it's the only Roman thing you see when you walk around town.
6: Yeah, pretty much so. Yeah.
0: But there's a church right a little farther down the Via Calzaiuoli, which is very important for art historians. It's in every art textbook.
6: Oh, it's a fantastic building that surprisingly some people often miss.
0: Right.
6: It's called Or San Michele. Or San Michele, and it's this huge rectangular building filled with niches with statues on them. And that was really a place for the guilds of Florence, because we had the Republic of Florence that was ruled by the guilds, these mercantile
0: Like unions, like labor unions.
6: Unions, thank you very much. Labor unions.
0: So the guys that make the shoes and the guys that were the carpenters and the guys that were the roofers. And they wanted to advertise.
6: Yeah, they wanted to advertise, you know, what they did, who their patron saint was. And so they had this idea that the niche would be dedicated to the patron saint of the guild. So, for example, the Armorer's Guild, their patron saint is Saint George. And Donatello made a wonderful Saint George. And he originally would have had a helmet and a sword. So you could see what the Armorer's Guild was capable of making.
0: So a few steps past that church, we get to the big square, and in front of it is the palace.
6: Yes, we come to Piazza della Signoria, where there was the Palazzo della Signoria, which we now call Palazzo Vecchio, which is still the town hall of Florence today. And you'll recognize Michelangelo's David right in front of it, and it's a copy today. It's ugly, if I may say, because the real David is in the Accademia.
0: You know, it's funny because it wouldn't seem ugly on its own, but you all know what the real David looks like. And then you look at this thing, and it looks like somebody's spit it out of a little toy.
6: I know, the real David breathes. He's got blood coursing through those veins. But the David was a symbol of the Republic of Florence, right? The little guy against the big enemy. And so he protected the Republic of Florence for many years.
0: So that was an apt mascot for Florence,
6: Absolutely.
0: Wasn't it? I mean, it was Florence against the other city-states. Back then it was city-state against city-state.
6: Yes.
0: And they had their own pride. And David, the shepherd boy that slayed the giant. Because God was on his side.
6: Exactly. And what's funny is we talked about humanism before, and of course David is an Old Testament hero. On the other side of the door of the Palazzo Vecchio, we have Hercules. who's right. a pagan symbol, but he relates to Christianity because he's also half man and half divine.
0: We're exploring the birthplace of the Renaissance, Florence, Italy, with art history tour guide Anna Piperato. Anna includes a list of upcoming events in Tuscany on her website, SienaItalyTours.com. Our show archives include conversations about Florence and the Renaissance with author Salman Rushdie and historians William E. Wallace and Miles J. Unger, plus more street tours of Florence. You can hear them from the Travel with Rick Steves archives at ricksteves.com/radio. So, Anna, we've got the Palace of the Medici family. That's the banking family that kind of paid for all of this stuff to a certain degree. And now just a few steps away is the river. What are we going to find when we go from the Medici Palace down to the Arno River?
6: Okay, so then you're going to follow David's gaze, as it were, and kind of walk through this big piazza that's the Piazza of the Uffizi. Uffizi means offices, but it, of course, is now the collection, the greatest collection of Renaissance art in the world.
0: So that was the offices of the city government.
6: Yes,
0: then.
6: The offices of the Medici and of the government. Oh, okay. And then one of the first art collections in the world, which now, thankfully, is open to the public.
0: It's in the running for my favorite art collection anywhere because I love Italian paintings.
6: That's saying
0: something.
6: And you
0: got it. And that's just filling the whole courtyard up on the high floor.
6: Exactly.
0: But we're going to keep walking through that courtyard now.
6: And you're going to pass through a lot of, you know, statues of famous men, famous Tuscan men staring down at you because the Renaissance is not just art. It's not just the four Ninja Turtles, you know, Michelangelo, Donatello, and Leonardo, and Raphael. But you also have these magnificent patrons of the arts like Lorenzo the Magnificent, the
0: right.
6: name, right?
0: And a guy with quite a no problem with his ego.
6: Exactly. And political science, Niccolò Machiavelli. We all know that word Machiavellian,
0: okay.
6: right? The ends justify the means.
0: He was Florentine.
6: He was Florentine in the 15th century.
0: Right.
6: He knew Lorenzo the Magnificent and his family. You also have, of course, later scientists and inventors.
0: You got Dante,
6: the father of the Italian language.
0: Right there.
6: Dante Alighieri.
0: And Amerigo Vespucci.
6: I've never heard of him. Exactly. And so this stuff is not just Italian. This is part of our American history as well. Because when Amerigo Vespucci went to the States, it wasn't the States then.
0: Right.
6: But when he went to the New World, and in fact, our continents were named after this Florentine.
0: Yeah. So we finally then pass that courtyard and we belly up to the banister and ahead of us is the Arno River. And we look to our right and we see that the bridge that people just love to see, the Ponte Vecchio.
6: Yes, and Ponte Vecchio, the name doesn't actually mean anything interesting. It just means old bridge because there would have been many more bridges along the Arno River. But of course, during the Second World War, it was the Germans, they destroyed the train station and the bridges because they had to destroy all means of communication, as it were. But even the German general said, no, this bridge is too beautiful to destroy. So they had the buildings on either side bombed so the bridge itself was preserved. But as a means of passage, it was no longer viable.
0: So I'm not used to thanking Nazi generals, but there's one guy we can say, danke. Or let's say grazie.
6: He had some good taste in art anyway.
0: Okay, good. So that really is a short walk, and
6: very
0: it covers really so much of the art that really inspired us to move forward into the modern age.
6: Indeed, indeed. And it's a very pleasurable walk. And if I may, do it first thing in the morning and watch the city wake up with you and you can have all those things to yourself. And again, imagine yourself back 500 years seeing these things come up for the first time.
0: And everything we saw was out of doors. You could do it after dinner, too.
6: Totally
0: when everybody's
6: free.
0: Back in their hotels, it's cool. And you can review all of these great, great souvenirs of the city that really kicked off the modern world as far as art and high culture goes, Florence. Anna, it is just exhilarating. Your enthusiasm and your passion for this is contagious. I want to go to Florence. And if I was with you and you wanted to take me to one little moment, one site, indoors or out, where I could really be inspired by how important the Renaissance was, how beautiful it was for civilization, where would you take me?
6: This might be one of the hardest questions anyone's ever asked me. But I love the Bargello. The Bargello is a sculpture museum, and there's a statue in there by Donatello, the greatest 15th century sculptor, and it's one of his Davids. It's the bronze David, so you have this little boy who has just defeated the giant. He's naked except for boots and a hat, and he is the most Italian David you've ever seen because he's just full of confidence and, I did that. And the statue is not perfect. There are
0: holes
6: in it.
0: He's a little bit feminine, and he's still confident.
6: But he's prepubescent, and he's
0: just sort of exquisite.
6: He's exquisite, even though he's not perfect. He's perfectly imperfect, because Donatello was someone who was taking risks with his bronze casting. It's the symbol of the city. It was commissioned by the Medici. It was meant to be seen in the courtyard of the Medici Palace, a symbol of Republican Florence, a symbol of the rebirth of classical culture, and just a really gorgeous thing to look at, because life, as messy as it can be, is also beautiful. And the Medici did actually really believe in that.
0: And this is art for art's sake. It's a celebration of what exactly what you said, yeah. Humanism.
6: Humanism. Okay, it is also propagandistic. We're talking about a major family here in the 15th century, but we can also look at it art for art's sake. It's fantastic. The message is there and the beauty is there.
0: David by Donatello in the Bargello.
6: Yes.
7: There's artistic treasure none can measure here in Florence. Great is every statue looking at you here in Florence.
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6: Grazie mille. 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
3: Today it's a summer episode, and all the experts are here, including Meathead Goldwyn with advice for your smoked brisket.
12: You're looking for what I call the wubba wubba. 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
13: Live from NPR News in Washington, I'm Janine Herbst. The U.S. hasn't attacked Iran in two straight days, and Iran has also halted strike. This as there's growing concern in Congress about how the war is going. It's now in its sixth month. Meanwhile, Ukrainian President Zelensky, who's set to meet President Trump in Washington this week, says his country bombed a ship traveling between Iran and Russia that was loaded with military supplies. As NPR's Greg Myrie reports, the attack points to the links between the war in Ukraine and the war in Iran.
14: President Zelensky said Ukraine carried out long-range strikes in the Caspian Sea that included hitting a ship that was, quote, transporting military cargo in cooperation with Iran. The president did not provide details. Russia and Iran both have a coastline on the Caspian and use the sea for trade. Meanwhile, Iran condemned the Ukrainian attack on what it called an Iranian commercial vessel. Iran said one sailor was killed and another injured. Russia and Iran have a history of military cooperation that includes Iran sending drones to Russia in recent years. In separate remarks, Zelensky said Russia is providing military intelligence to Iran. Greg Myrie, NPR News, Kyiv.
13: It's 100 days until the midterm elections, and NPR's Mara Liasson has more on where things stand for both parties.
15: Republicans are facing strong headwinds. President Trump's approval rating is under 40%, and voters are sour on the economy. The Iran war and Trump's tariffs are keeping prices up. But Republicans have some advantages, too. They've raised much more money than Democrats, and Republican gerrymanders have reduced the number of competitive House districts to less than 20. Democrats have the advantage of enthusiasm. Democratic voters have turned out in larger numbers than Republicans in primaries and special elections this year. To win the majority in the Senate, Democrats need a pickup of net 4 seats, and to win the House, they need 3 seats. Mara Liasson, NPR News.
13: The Federal Reserve is facing a big decision on interest rates this week. NPR's Rafael Nam has more.
16: The Fed is set to hold its latest policy meeting at a time of high uncertainty. Although investors for now believe policymakers will hold rates steady, many are betting the Fed may have to raise them this year if inflation picks up as expected. That's because the continued war with Iran has led to a spike in energy prices. We'll also get a first read of economic growth in the second quarter, which covers from April to June. And we have a slew of important tech earnings, including from Microsoft and Meta. Investors will also carefully eye the earnings of Chevron and ExxonMobil at a time of big volatility in the energy markets. Rafael Nam, NPR News.
13: And you're listening to NPR News from Washington. The Tour de France ended today with a Slovenian cyclist taking home his fifth title in the famous race that was shortened in the final stage. NPR's Chandalise Duster has more.
17: Tadej Pogacar won his fifth Tour de France on Sunday, completing the race in just under 74 hours. He crossed the finish line of the final stage of the race just before 8 o'clock p.m. local time. Pogacar thanked his fans and supporters after the race. He also said the win feels incredible.
18: Yeah, seven tours already and seven times on podium and five wins. It's something that... Yeah, you wouldn't even maybe write in a storybook.
17: The route for the Tour de France's final stage was changed and shortened this year. Security and police for the event were reassigned to assist with wildfires raging in the southwest portion of the country. Chandalise Duster, NPR News.
13: At the weekend box office, The Odyssey took the top spot again, taking in an estimated $87 million in its second weekend. Globally, the film has made nearly $640 million. In second place, it was close with Disney's Moana taking in $10.5 million and Toy Story 5 in third place with $10 million. Toy Story has now surpassed $1 billion with $448 million domestically and $573 million globally. Rounding out the top five, Minions and Monsters and Hadestown. U.S. futures contracts are trading higher at this hour. 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
3: This is Most J Radio from PRX. I'm your host, Christopher Kimball. Today it's our summer episode. Later in the show, Meathead Goldwyn answers your biggest cooking questions, like how on earth do you actually clean a grill?
12: I got to tell you, the world of barbecue is full of old chest thumpers. I don't need to clean my grill. And it's seasoned. I seasoned it. No, you want it clean. In fact, the top competition cooks, I've seen them pull their big pits into car washes.
3: We also have Kenji Lopez out with his favorite trick for the grill. And then we cool down and learn about the language of popsicles with Away With Words. But first, we're taking a southern road trip with Daniel Vaughn. As the barbecue editor at Texas Monthly, Daniel has eaten at nearly 2,000 barbecue joints. Daniel, welcome to Milk Street.
20: Thanks for having me.
3: You've been to a zillion barbecue places. I've been to a few. I've been to Texas and Atlanta and the Carolinas and Kansas City. So I've done a few. Here's what I think. I think the meat itself, they're all good. I mean, the differences between one place and another is usually not the burnt ends or the pork shoulder. It's the sauces. It's the rubs. It's the bread they choose or not choose. It's the sides.
20: It's the people, it's the place, especially the place. I think that's really important. So is it really the core? Is the meat itself the really big difference from spot to spot, or is it all the other stuff around it?
4: Well, I think you're right in both senses. It is about the place and the people and the experience. I think my job at Texas Monthly is really, especially for our top 50 list, is to go out there and evaluate barbecue joints right. and compare them one to the other. And in doing that, it usually comes down to sometimes minute differences between the quality on a certain day from this place to that place. But I think certainly it's a lot easier for any restaurant owner, pitmaster, to differentiate themselves through the breads or tortillas or sides and all those different things they're serving along with the meat. It's certainly a whole lot more difficult to really set yourself apart in doing a really great smoked brisket, right? It's become so commonplace nowadays, it's almost not special anymore.
20: So I was trying to start with an argument, but we don't have an argument. Okay, well, and
4: now. Well, I mean, I think the meat is really, really important. And I also think that when you're out there eating the best of the best, the people who tell me that there's no such thing as bad barbecue, my answer is like, well, that's because you haven't eaten enough barbecue.
20: That's true. So what about sides? You know, are we still talking beans, slaw, mac and cheese? Or are those sort of the old days and now there's a million options for sides?
4: There's certainly a million sides. I'd say some of those sides are really regional, like very specifically in Kansas City. If you're a Kansas City barbecue joint, you better have fries, right? That's just one of those things that goes with the ribs and the pork and burn-ins and fries. That's a great platter right there. In Texas, just about every place you go to is going to have pinto beans, some form of coleslaw, and a potato salad, whether it's with mayonnaise or mustard. But that's gotten a lot wider these days. A lot of Brussels sprouts, strangely.
20: What?
4: I guess it's kind of like, it's not too far from coleslaw because it's still cabbage. And then a lot of canned green beans, thankfully seeing some fresh green beans too. Mac and cheese, and then corn. Corn in so many varieties, whether it's corn pudding, elotes, cream corn. Just lots of corn.
20: Well, nothing wrong with that. So if I was going to go to two or three places, and I don't mean just the top places, but maybe the most interesting barbecue joints you've been to, where would I go?
4: Well, I mean, first off, I would send you to Louis Miller Barbecue in Taylor, Texas. It just exudes Central Texas-style barbecue. It's in a small town. It's a beautiful building. They got the old brick pit. It's smoke stains on the wall, massive beef rib covered in black pepper. That would be the place to send you.
20: Okay.
4: For the best party in Texas, they throw it every Saturday. That's Snow's Barbecue. You would meet 90-year-old Tootsie Tominettes, who is still cooking pork steaks and half chickens over direct heat. They serve great brisket as well. Their opening hours start at 8 a.m. on Saturday. You can still hear the cows mooing in the auction barn down the street. And people get in line. They bring their chairs, starting at midnight the night before.
20: Really?
4: So it is quite the party once things actually get fired up the next morning.
20: That's cool.
4: And then there are those times where you've had something maybe several times and you feel like you know what to expect when you go to eat it. But then it just wows you once more, right? And that is the whole hog barbecue sandwich at Skylight Inn in Aiden, North Carolina. It is chopped pork with a light vinegar sauce, and it's a really sweet slaw on a squishy white bun. And one of the things they do that's a little different than other whole hog joints is they crisp up that skin over the fire, and then they chop the skin into the meat. So you get this tender, juicy meat and then these crunchy bits of skin. Mm. And every time I eat it, I'm like, oh, it is this good.
20: So what about the place out back that's got a couple old toilets sitting out there and they're doing barbecue or the place in Kansas City that's Formica? And, you know, I personally don't want a fancy, nice looking barbecue place, but is that just me or is this reverse snobbery in action or what?
4: No, it's not. I mean, it goes to what is a barbecue kitchen, right? A pit room. The level of cleanliness that you find on a floor and sometimes on the equipment of a pit room isn't something that you would find acceptable in any other kitchen environment. But seeing a not so neat stack of wood outside is, I think, a good sign that good barbecue is ahead of you. if the wood's being used, it's not going to be stacked up real pretty, right?
20: Yeah, that's a good point.
4: And smelling that smoke, these are all symbols that you're going to be in for a good meal.
20: So Third Coast Barbecue?
4: Yeah, Third Coast in Spring, Texas. It's just north of Houston. It's a small like neighborhood joint. It's kind of strange to think of that in Houston, but it's like you go back through all these different apartment complexes and boom, there's this restaurant right there in the middle. They host crawfish boils on some weekends when crawfish is in season. And you know, the barbecue itself, the menu has like a good Gulf Coast flair to it, as you might expect from a place called Third Coast. Like their potato salad uses crawfish seasonings to boil their potatoes, and then they're mixed in with your Cajun Trinity there of onions and green peppers and celery.
20: Brendan's Barbecue. Now this is, it uses a lot of coffee grounds. So tell me about, because I've done it with steaks and things, tell me about coffee and barbecue.
4: Well, most of my experiences with coffee as a important rub element are usually pretty negative, right? It either doesn't come through at all, or it just helps sort of muddy the surface of the barbecue. And so when I was talking to Brendan Todd, who runs Brendan's Barbecue, this is in Nacogdoches, Texas, he uses like 2/3 of his rub is coffee grounds. And I mean, we're not talking like some high-end roastery here. He's just ordering essentially Folger's equivalent off of Amazon. And he finishes them off wrapped in foil. And so actually what's collecting in that bottom of the foil as the brisket's finished cooking and as it's resting is this brew that's made from the coffee on the rub and all the fat and moisture dripping from the brisket itself. So it's like this meat, fat, coffee. And then he's pouring that over top of it right before he slices it up and serves it. So you get this sort of double dose of coffee on the brisket.
20: So there's a lot of mythology around barbecue. There's a lot of excitement. Yeah. It's been going on a long time. So what is it sometimes that makes one barbecue place really popular, even though it may not have the best barbecue?
4: Wagyu.
20: There's one.
4: I mean, yeah, you say you're using Wagyu beef and all of a sudden that's supposed to make everything better. And, you know, there's nothing against Wagyu. I love Wagyu beef. But it's like it's this sort of silver bullet. Like, you know, I don't need to know how to cook. I've got Wagyu beef. Right. But, you know, it's one of those things where some of the best places out there are doing it with choice beef. You know, a place that we've loved for many, many years, Snow's Barbecue in Lexington, all the briskets that they get in are either select or choice grade briskets, and they've routinely been listed as one of the best barbecue joints in the country.
20: This is going to sound really weird, but isn't there something charming about having your barbecue place and some days it's great and some days it's good? I mean, isn't that, I don't know. There's something I like about that it's not always the same. I don't know. Am I crazy or what?
4: I don't think you're crazy. I think there is something really endearing. I love the honesty of when I can go into a place and I ask what's good today and they'll actually give me an answer. If I hear it, everything, well, come on. But, you know, going into a barbecue place and it's like, what's good today? And the ribs are popping, like, I love to hear that. Or, man, I haven't made better chicken like this, you know.
20: Yeah, there you go.
4: Yeah, I mean, I want to hear that kind of stuff.
20: Let's talk about wood. We haven't talked about it. Everyone argues about which kind of wood, apple, alder, hickory, whatever. One, does it make a big difference? And two, where are people with that now? Everyone's going to find the most hard-to-find wood or what?
4: Yeah, you know, there are certainly differences, I think. Generally, it's all going to be hardwood, of course, but I find it more interesting if you're using the hardwood of your region. Post oak specifically has gotten very popular in Central Texas, where it is where it's native.
20: So when you say post oak, it's a very hard wood that was used to make posts, right? Fence posts?
4: Yeah, a very straight tree, so good for making posts. Now, the flavors of different woods and how those flavors are actually imparted onto a piece of meat that's been smoked for 12 or 14 or 16 hours, I think it's played up a little too much. I think the differences between those hardwoods have a lot more to do with the intensity of the smoke based on the temperature that it's burning, like oak wood that's not burning so hot is going to put off a heavy smoke, but mesquite wood that's not burning real well is going to put off a just sort of disgusting ashtray flavor. But mesquite that's burning well is going to put off a good flavor smoke. But the idea that, man, this barbecue tastes nutty because it's being done with pecan wood, or I can really taste that apple or that peach from the wood. It's like, no, you can't. This wood has nothing to do with apples. Like,
20: I love it.
4: That's the fruit from the tree.
20: What was the most interesting barbecue you had? Just the whole thing was the most interesting barbecue experience.
4: Well, certainly one of the most interesting barbecue experiences I've had, it was went down to Brownsville for the first time and ate at Vera's Barbecue. And I sat down with the owner, Armando Vera, and we were going through the different cuts of barbacoa that he serves. He does whole head barbacoa. And so you get cheek meat, you've got lips and tongue, and you have ojos,
20: eyes.
4: The eyes. And I asked him how he liked them, and his wife was back behind the counter, and she was laughing, and she's like, he's never tried them. And I was like, you've been doing this, like, for 40 years, and it's like, you've never tried them? And he's like, I'll try them if you try them. And so we sat down, and we got an ojo. They're rather large. They're like a quarter pound. And so we cut it in half, and he's like, I'm going to need a tortilla and salsa for this one. And so I joined him with a cow eye taco, and it's more gelatin than anything else. Like it's soft. It is uncomfortably soft.
20: So are there times, I mean, you've eaten at 1800 barbecue joints, something like that. Are there times when you just want a piece of steamed fish and some rice?
4: Yeah,
20: is there such a thing as too much barbecue, or you just need to take a little vacation from it and go back?
4: Yeah, there's certainly a thing as too much barbecue. And if you are going to have a party for a bunch of pitmasters, like, just serve seafood. Don't try and serve barbecue to them. They don't want to eat it.
20: Don't make French food for Jacques Pepin.
4: Exactly.
20: Absolutely not. Daniel, thank you so much. I know a lot more about barbecue than I did an hour ago. Thanks.
4: Well, thank you so much. It was great talking with you.
20: That was Daniel Vaughn, barbecue editor at Texas Monthly. You're listening.

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2: 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His new book is called Meathead, The Science of Great Barbecue and Grilling. So Meathead, look, this is my question. I think we've talked about it, but I don't think you ever explained why it happens. So I'm doing barbecue, right? Low and slow. I got a pork shoulder. It gets up to 160-ish or 165. And then I keep shoving the instant read thermometer in it and nothing's happening. It just sits there. Why does meat get to a certain point and then it just stops going up in temperature?
3: It's a really interesting phenomenon. The meat is warming up. And if you're cooking at a low temperature, like 225 to 250 in that range, right, what's happening is moisture is evaporating from the surface. And the warm air is surrounding and it's heating the surface. But it hits a point where the evaporation cools the meat. It's called evaporative cooling. And it cools the meat at the same rate that the warm air is heating it. Now, keep in mind, warm air cooks the outside of the meat. But it doesn't cook the inside of the meat. The outside of the meat gets warm, and it transmits the heat down to the center. The outside of the meat cooks the inside of the meat. So now you've got it cooling at the same rate as heating, and you reach a stasis. And it stays there until the outside of the meat begins to dry out. It gets crusty. That's the bark that barbecue lovers rave over. It's a mixture of dried meat and the herbs and spices, in particular sugar. And once that happens, then the interior can continue to raise in temperature and it can continue to cook.
2: Okay, I have another related question. So I'm temping a burger or even a thick-cut steak, okay? It gets to 120-ish, 115, and then, like, in 2 minutes, it gets to 140. It, like, accelerates. Yeah. And I'm going, like, wait a minute. I just turned away for 30 seconds, and that perfect piece of fish or burger or meat just went from 120 to 140. I missed the perfect temperature. Why does it speed up at the end?
3: This is why Tammy Wynette sang the song Stand By Your Grill. What happens is if you're applying energy, we call it heat, but it's energy, and it builds up and you have this thermal mass. And so you take it out of the fridge at 38 degrees or so, and it takes a while for it to get up to that 120 or so. But once it's at 120, it's now the home of a great deal of energy, a great deal of heat. And so it cooks much faster. It starts out a nice gentle slope and then it curves upward like a hockey stick in a hurry. And it happens on almost all meats. And you got to be aware of it. This is not the time when it hits 120 to go to the bathroom or to go get a beer. You need to stand by your grill.
2: I thought it was me. I couldn't figure out. Or was it, you know, an act of God or it was, I don't know. So.
3: It's thermodynamics.
2: Thermodynamics. Well, I guess that's a religion. Okay. Okay. Thank you. So let's take some calls.
3: Welcome to Milk Street. Who's calling?
4: Hi, this is Jim Shepherd from Stokesdale, North Carolina.
3: Ah, that's barbecue country.
4: Yeah.
3: What's your question today?
4: My question is concerning the ubiquitous instruction to let meat rest after it comes off the grill. I've experienced covering and resting with excess moisture leakage. I've experimented with slicing immediately after cooking and experienced moisture leakage. My concern is that this rest meat axiom has been repeated by every vlogger and broadcaster over time just because.
3: Mm-hmm.
4: Of course, all steak commercials show meat sizzling as if it has just come off the fire. So I'm wrestling with this hot from the grill and juice on the plate where it can be consumed anyway versus warm, rested meat. That's my conundrum.
3: Christopher, can I take this one?
2: I think we're going to agree, but go ahead.
3: Oh, that's good to hear, because I've been raving and ranting about this for years. First of all, let's start off with the fact that most meat is about 75% water. So if you take an 8-ounce filet mignon, you cut into it and 2 tablespoons of juice spill out onto the plate, You've got 6 hours.

0: ounces of liquid in there. 2 tablespoons isn't going to hurt a darn thing. And that liquid, by the way, it's not blood. It's water with a pink tint from a protein called myoglobin. We call it myo water. Now, I've tried to figure out about this business about the juices running out, and I actually hired a meat scientist, and he researched all the literature that we can't find any scientific literature on the subject. So all we have left is logic. Here's a question for you. After you've served a steak or a pork chop or anything, and the juices run out during the cooking, at the end of the meal, are there any juices sitting in the plate?
1: No.
0: No. You mop them up with the meat.
1: Exactly.
0: So you're not losing anything. It's no big deal. And there have been a bunch of experiments that people have done in their kitchen where they bring in a pork chop or a steak and they slice it all up and they measure how much liquid. And then they do another one and let it rest for 30 minutes and they measure. You don't slice up a whole steak like you would for a five-year-old. When a steak comes in, you cut one slice off. You take a bite of steak, then you go to the beans, then you have a sip of wine. It's rested for 5-10 minutes. The only thing I worry about is if you bring in, say, a turkey, and you tent it with aluminum foil and let it sit around for a half hour, and you took it off the smoker or out of the oven at exactly the perfect temperature of, say, 160, it's going to continue to cook and you'll have cardboard, because overcooked turkey is cardboard.
2: Meathead, I think we're still going to be friends when we're done with this call, but I'm not sure. So I half agree. If it's a steak, like a thick cut steak, yeah, 5 minutes tops. Don't let the steak sit there 15, 20 minutes. You're absolutely right. Nobody wants to eat a cold steak. If it's a flank steak or a hanger steak, even less than 5 minutes. But as you know, what happens is those meat fibers, as the temperature raises in the steak, tend to twist and tighten. And that's why water is expunged from meat as it cooks. So that's why 150-degree steak is inedible, because there's less liquid. I think letting a steak rest allows those fibers to slightly unwind and relax. So I think the texture of the meat's going to be a little better. My own experience is you will lose liquid, but 5 minutes will make a big difference. I think you get a better texture. So I kind of agree, but slightly disagree.
1: Sounds like the sweet spot, maybe 5 minutes.
0: I've tried to find a definitive answer. In fact, I even went to the people at Texas A&M and said, I will underwrite a grad student to do this research. Mm-hmm. And it never took off. Chris, maybe we should chip in together and get a postdoc or a grad student at one of the meat science schools.
2: I'd like to be a postdoc for a couple weeks. Anyway, I hope that's helpful. We sort of agreed, but I think the answer's still out there somewhere.
1: This was excellent. Thank you both, gentlemen.
2: Thanks so much. Take care.
0: Take care, Jim.
2: Looking to shake up your grilling and barbecue? Give us a ring anytime, 855-426-9843. That's 855-426-9843. Or simply email us at questions@milkstreetradio.com. Welcome to Milk Street. Who's calling?
3: Hi, this is Rob from Chicago.
2: Hey, Rob from Chicago. How are you and how can we help you?
3: Hey, Chris. Hey, Meathead. I moved to Chicago about 6 months ago, and I know we have about 6 months of really nice weather to actually grill outside. I'm in a high rise. It's about a minute walk to get to our grilling section. I kind of want to know what you guys would think would be a great thing to bring down to our grilling section, something to really wow guests that we have come over to come down and then bring up and be done with it, since it's kind of a trip to get down there.
2: What I would do is, there are three kinds of skewers, right? In West Africa, it's suya, which are very thin pieces of meat on skewers, and they have a dry rub, often with ground peanuts and other spices. In the Middle East, they often take ground meats and form them around skewers, right? Sort of a kofta-like thing. And then, of course, there are kebabs, which are pieces of meat or vegetables or both. I would assemble all the skewers up in the apartment and then have them in a pan or a tray or whatever. Grill them, and then, you know, you're good to go. Have another pan that's clean to put them in after you cook them. But that's the simplest thing. All you need is a tray and, you know, a bunch of skewers, and you can mix and match all the different stuff. That's my answer, Meathead.
0: Hey, I don't think you have to have a special dish. You can do lobster. You can do anything.
2: Well, can I ask a question? So, Rob, this is for company or guests that are in the apartment and you're going down to cook and then bringing the food back to serve them in the apartment?
3: Yeah.
2: I think part of the problem is you also don't want to disappear for an hour. I'm going to go for skewers again. You want something that's fast. I just think you want the simplest possible thing. I don't know.
3: I've already done the kista on the grill here already, and it turned out pretty well.
0: Yeah.
3: I definitely want to try to get like some more Middle Eastern things going.
0: I do lamb burgers, and I take a pita, split it in half, and stick chopped tomato, shredded lettuce, make a tzatziki sauce, that's take the lamb burger, stick it in there, and that's delicious, and it's impressive, quick and dirty, and basically it's just a hamburger made out of lamb.
3: Another great idea.
2: The only other suggestion I have is using vegetable baskets. And so
0: yeah,
2: when you bring it down, if it's already in a basket or a container, you just throw it on the grill, and that makes it much easier too.
3: Actually, I was looking today for trays, and I couldn't find any that like was really great, but I think the basket might be a really good idea as well. That's helpful. I'm going to try to make the most of the next 5 months.
0: Good luck.
2: All right, take care. Okay,
3: thank you
2: for the call.
3: Thank you, gentlemen.
2: Appreciate it. Welcome to Milk Street. Who's calling?
4: Hi, this is Sydney.
2: Is this our Sydney?
4: It is.
2: I recognize the voice. You're calling into your own show, as it were. By the way, for people who don't know, Sydney Manning is a key person in the social media department. So, okay. How can we help you?
4: Hi. So my question is, what is the best way to clean a grill? So I grew up using a metal brush that frayed really easily and frankly wasn't very effective. And later I learned that the bristles can actually break off and wind up in your food. And on TikTok, I have seen people use a cut onion and they run it over the grates when it's really hot.
2: Forget it.
4: Is that anything?
2: No, that's ridiculous. Here's my problem. It really depends on the space between the grates and the design of the grates, because you want a brush that's going to work on your particular grates. You have a Weber with those very thin grates, cleaning them is very different than on very thick grates like the ones I have. So I think getting the right design of the head of the brush is first of all. Secondly, don't use the bristles. There are lots of other pads and other things that are not going to fall apart on you. The last thing is that I have one that's humongous. It looks like you're shaving wood, you know? It's probably 3 feet long, but it's getting in between the grates that's really the problem, and also getting all the way back on the grates. So I think it's the design of the grill brush that is really critical here. It's not just what it's made out of. Meathead?
4: Okay.
0: Heartily agree. I am a fan of metal bristle brushes, but the solution here is to buy a really well-built bristle brush. The bristles are held in metal. If they're held into wood, they're going to wiggle free. If they're held into plastic, they can wiggle free.
2: That's a good point.
0: If you get a bristle brush, make sure they're held in tight. And then after you're done brushing, look carefully at the surface of the grill for any bristles. Wipe it down with a quick paper towel or something like that to make sure there's nothing there. But there's a couple of new products on the market I want to tell you about. There's a brush out there called the Grill Rescue, I think it's called.
4: Oh, okay.
0: And it basically is a sponge-like material that's not going to catch on fire, and it's wrapped in a material that they use to make fire hoses. You dip it in water, and it soaks up the water, and then you scrub your grill grate, and the grill grate, if it's hot, and it should be hot before you use it, it steams. And it really knocks off a lot of the oil and the crud. The pad gets dirty in a hurry, but it doesn't seem to matter. You can get replacement pads. I've got one that I've used dozens of times. It's really effective. There's a couple of other devices that have like a little pump that squirt water. They're made out of plastic. I left one out over the winter, and of course it cracked, and so I'm not recommending that. There's one more gizmo out there I want to recommend called Grill Floss. And it's a metal rod with like a J-shaped piece of metal on the end. And you can run it up and down those wire grill grates, and it cleans both the top and the bottom.
2: Yeah, I've tried that.
0: Yeah. And you don't want grease on the bottom because it will burn. And, you know, I'll never forget when I first started grilling, you know, I fired up the grill and all that marvelous smoke came out, and I thought I was doing great. It was grease smoke. You don't want grease smoke. And whatever you do, do not put the grill grates in the dishwasher.
4: Oh, no.
0: You'll be sleeping on the couch for a month. Now, you can. I've taken them out and put them on the backyard and hit them with a power washer or a hose. But you definitely want to clean both sides.
2: Once you finish grilling, that's the time to clean your grill.
0: Yeah.
2: Because if you do that, everything's hot. The grease comes off. It's not welded to the cast iron. My father-in-law, every time I look at his grill, it looks like it's new. Because when he's finished grilling the fish or whatever, he's always cleaning up the grate. That's the best advice I have.
0: I love that guy. And I got to tell you, the world of barbecue is full of old chest thumpers. I don't need to clean my grill. And it's seasoned. I seasoned it. No, you want it clean. In fact, the top competition cooks, I've seen them pull their big pits into car washes. So you want the interior of your grill clean.
2: Sydney, did we blow you down with all sorts of answers here?
4: You did. Thank you very much.
2: All right. Take care. See you in the office.
4: Bye.
2: Bye.
0: Welcome to Milk Street. Who's calling?
5: This is Ephraim Schachter.
0: Where are you calling from?
5: Paramus, New Jersey.
0: How can we help you today?
5: Well, first of all, it's an honor to speak with you both. My question today is about smoking a brisket. Back when I lived in Kansas City for a few years, it was a culture there to get together with some friends and hang out by the smoker for hours on end, tending to the fire. But now that I moved back to the New York, New Jersey area, that's not so much of a thing, and I don't really want to stand outside all night by myself. So I heard that when you smoke a brisket, most of the smoke flavor is picked up in the first 2 hours. Now, it's somewhat of a multi-part question. Is that the case? And if so, what if I smoked a brisket for 2 hours and then just wrapped it up in some butcher paper and put it in the oven at like 200 degrees Fahrenheit overnight? Would that work just as well? Would I still get a bark and a smoke ring?
0: Yes, yes, yes, yes on all your questions. Absolutely correct.
5: Oh, wow.
0: Smoke adheres to cold surfaces. So you want to keep the brisket in the fridge until you're ready to start smoking, and then you want to take it straight from the fridge to the smoker. And within an hour or two, depending on how long you want to go, you'll get most of the smoke, you'll get a smoke ring, and then you can bring it indoors. You don't have to wrap it right away. A lot of people wrap the meat in foil or butcher paper, and it's kind of braises in there. You can just put it in a pan in the oven for a couple hours and then wrap it, play with it a little, find out the method you like best. But after a couple of hours, you're just after energy, you're just after heat, you're just after cooking the meat through. You want to try to take it up to around 205, 200, 205. You're looking for what I call the wubba wubba. If you poke it with your fingers, it should go wubba wubba wubba. It's what happens when all the connective tissues turn to jelly and it gets very tender and soft and succulent. It's almost indistinguishable from a brisket that's been cooked on an offset smoker for many hours.
2: Meathead, I do have a question, though, which is, it's not just getting it up to 205-ish. Doesn't it have to sit at that temperature for a little bit?
0: Yeah, you know, we had a question earlier about resting meat, and I draw a line between resting meat, which you might be doing with a steak, or holding meat.
2: Right.
0: And, you know, if you're cooking a steak, you're cooking it up to 130, 135. But a brisket, you're cooking up to 200, 205. Right. Very different chemistry and physics going on inside that meat. Almost all the top competition cooks will take it out of the smoker at around 200, 205, wrap it with foil or butcher paper,
2: right,
0: then wrap it again with a blanket or a beach towel and stick it in a beer cooler and just let it sit there for an hour or two, and it carry over cooks. Now, the temperature is sliding downward more than going upward, but that seems to improve tenderness and juiciness.
2: I wrap it and let it sit, and I think that really helps a lot.
5: So it should be wrapped then once it hits that temperature mark and not before? Because we don't want to braise it.
0: Well, you do braise it when you wrap it. It's not a lot, but there's a lot of liquid that comes out of that meat and it sits inside the foil and the paper. One of the main reasons for wrapping is it prevents the juices from evaporating and cooling the meat. They're trapped inside the foil and the paper, so the cooking goes much faster. So that's one of the main reasons for wrapping. It also tenderizes, and there is some braising going on. But you can skip the wrapping altogether if you want, and try it. I mean, go your 2 hours on the smoker, bring it indoors, don't wrap it at all, see how you like it, and then the next one you do, wrap it somewhere around 150 when it hits the stall, and see how you like that, and pick the method that suits you best.
5: And then with overnight at 200, would that be an acceptable time and temperature, you think?
0: Yeah, 200 is fine. That's a safe temperature. We're worried about safety now. We don't want it getting down into a danger zone. 200 is plenty safe. I do 225. That's just my preference, but I don't think it's a huge difference. And I know a lot of them going up to 300 now.
2: I don't think overnight, though. I mean, I used to do a pig roast every year, and we get a 40-pound, 50-pound pig, something like that, and you could do that in 5 hours. So don't you think overnight's pretty long? Maybe not at 200.
0: Well, it's going to depend on his temperature
2: and
0: the size of the meat. I mean, if he's got an 18-pound brisket. Oh, one other thing about brisket, by the way. Get all that darn fat off the surface. There can be a half inch of fat on there, and then you sprinkle your rub on it, and then when it's all done cooking, you serve it, and what's the first thing your guests do? They cut all the fat off, and there goes your rub. That fat is not going to penetrate the meat. The meat's 75% water. The fat is fat. Oil and water don't mix. That fat will melt some of it and drip off. Cut the fat layer down to maybe a quarter of an inch. Now, that will shrink down to about an eighth of an inch. People will eat a small layer of fat, but not a lot. I highly recommend getting rid of 90% of your fat.
5: Got it.
2: Does that,
5: I appreciate that
2: answer your question?
5: Yeah, I think that did. I appreciate your time, and I'm about to spend a lot of money on briskets, I think. I'm going to be playing around.
2: Hey, take care. Thanks for the call.
5: Take care. Thank you.
2: Yeah.
5: Bye-bye.
2: Thanks again to our special guest co-host, Meathead. His latest book is Meathead, The Science of Great Barbecue and Grilling. I recently Googled barbecue and found the following. Quote, while not a formal religion, barbecue can be seen as a form of spiritual practice. So pitmasters are preachers delivering the holy word of barbecue. Church barbecues are integral to faith. Even the Old Testament says, quote, heap up the logs, kindle the fire, cook the meat well, mix in the spices, and let the bones be burned. Just like religion, barbecue aficionados argue about the type of wood, the amount of heat, the type of grill, the list goes on and on. But for me, barbecue is simply a question of faith. Something this good just has to be a gift from the gods. 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After the break, it's Kenji Lopez-Al with his new favorite cookout recipe.
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2: I'm Christopher Kimball, and this is Milk Street Radio. Now it's time to ask Kenji Lopez-Alt what he's been grilling lately. Hey, Kenji, what's going on?
9: How's it going, Chris?
2: Good, good.
9: So it's grilled pizza season, so I thought we could talk a little bit about grilled pizza, which is my favorite way to entertain a crowd when we're cooking outside.
2: Good. I have many opinions about this. Good.
9: Did you know that grilling pizza was my first restaurant job?
2: Really?
9: Yeah.
2: And did you learn something useful at that job?
9: Oh, yeah. I mean, so the pizza place was called Cambridge One, and we learned how to make grilled pizza by one of the cooks from Al Forno in Providence, which is the place that invented grilled pizza. And I still use the exact same technique now at home for whatever, 25 years later, something like that. I still use the same technique. The reason why you might want to grill pizza is because when you're making pizza, sort of a Neapolitan style pizza, you need a really, really hot oven. And most home ovens don't get hot enough to do that. You can get outdoor ovens these days, but you probably already have a grill in your backyard and they definitely get hot enough to do it. And the idea is that by grilling the dough, you are able to get that really nice contrast between the light, crisp exterior, the puffy center without drying it out. So you get a sort of suppleness to the crust and a really nice crunch, a little bit of char to it that I find that it almost replicates the flavor and texture of a good Neapolitan crust, although you get a little bit more smokiness than you would in Neapolitan. It's also, it's got the entertainment factor. It also cooks really quick. You can pull a pizza off in about 90 seconds to 2 minutes. So it's a really great way to feed a crowd of friends or a bunch of kids at a party.
2: You just stole my speech. That's my speech. Darn it.
9: Is that it?
2: Yeah. In our household, if I try to cook a pizza, it's on the grill or we're not eating pizza.
9: Yeah.
2: I grill it on one side, pretty hot, flip it over, brush it with oil, salt, herbs, mm-hmm. Sometimes a little raclette cheese is really good. And then I'll put a big disposable aluminum pan over it, melt it, and 2 minutes, 3 minutes, you're done. And you're right, you get char. The insides can be soft. You don't get a perfectly round. I find you don't really get the edges are not the same.
9: The edge. You don't get the same cornicione, the pizza bones. You don't get that because typically I do it in a sort of an oval oblong shape.
2: Right.
9: I build a
2: so
9: two-level fire, so I have all the coals under one side of my grill. And so I take that oblong shape, I drape it over the grates on the hot side of the fire, let that first side cook, and then flip it over to the cooler side. And then you place the toppings directly on top of the side you just cooked. So it's built a little bit differently from a normal pizza. And typically I will also put the cheese as the bottom layer and then sort of dollop on the other toppings, including the sauce or pepperoni, whatever else it is. And the other thing to remember with grilled pizza is that the toppings don't really cook after they're on. So if you have any sort of, mushrooms or onions or any kind of vegetables that you want to be cooked, you need to par cook them and have them ready to go.
2: I think about grilled pizza almost as flatbread.
9: Sure,
2: because that's really what it is, and I don't put big cheesy toppings usually. It's really about the bread. It's not really not about the topping.
9: I would argue that good pizza is also about the bread.
2: Yeah, fair.
9: But yeah, you're right. It's not the kind of pizza where you're going to want to pile on a ton of toppings. You got to keep them very sparse and light. And then I cut it into squares so that people can grab a bite here and there, and I have a pretty wide selection of toppings so that. Over the course of an hour or so, you can have six or seven different pizzas and everyone gets a taste of each one.
2: So do you have, let's talk about the pizza dough for a second. Are you using a typical pizza dough recipe? Are you letting it cold ferment for 2 or 3 days? Are you putting yogurt in it? Are you doing anything different?
9: I mean, I've done it all kinds of different ways, but generally I turn to a no-knead recipe, so I'll do a very simple one, flour, about 1% yeast, 2% salt, and this is all to the weight of the flour, obviously, and then 65% hydration. So for a kilogram of flour, that's 650 grams of water, 2 grams of salt, and 0.5 to 1 gram of yeast. And I just kind of mix that up with my hand, let it sit in a bowl, and then the next day divide it into balls. And then, let them rise. And then with the grilled pizza, I don't even bother stretching by hand. I roll it out on a floured board with a rolling pin because I find, you don't really need to get that perfect shape. You don't need to get that raised crust at all. So a perfectly flat oblong of dough works fine. Or it doesn't even have to be oblong shaped. You can get it whatever shape you want and it'll taste just fine.
2: Yeah, that's one of the big benefits is it doesn't have to be the perfect circle. So when I do a poolish, it's sitting on the counter overnight. Yours is on the counter overnight?
9: Yeah,
2: on the counter overnight. It's not refrigerated, yeah.
9: No, I mean, you can do it days in advance, and it will improve over the course of anywhere up to around 5 days or so. The dough will improve if you put it in the fridge and let it cold ferment. Flavor-wise, it'll also brown more effectively once it's been cold fermented for a little while. So you can make it, you can make your dough a few days ahead, leave it on the counter overnight, and then stick it in your fridge for a few days before you ball it up and let it proof at room temperature before rolling. But I generally don't bother, because I find with pizza, and especially with grilled pizza, the ratio of bread to topping, it's a real thin piece of bread, and you're getting a lot of flavor from the char, from the grill.
2: Right.
9: Any sort of flavor development that you get from cold fermentation is mainly going to be lost. It'll be a very subtle thing. So I really just think about my own convenience when I'm making the dough. I don't think too much about the flavor.
2: The only thing you said I'm not sure about, it when I flip it, I use a gas grill usually for pizza.
9: Okay.
2: I'll flip it onto a separate area of the grill. And I at first I thought, well, maybe I should keep the heat lower, right? Because you put the toppings on, et cetera. Mm-hmm. I find if the heat's too low, you don't get the bubbling you really want, right, in that really nice exterior. So I keep the heat pretty high even when I flip it over.
9: So what I do is I flip it onto the cooler side of the grill, I top it, and then I slide it back over.
2: Oh, okay. I thought something was wrong there. I thought after all these years, I finally caught you in a culinary mistake. Okay, very good. So this is a first. We agree.
9: We agree, yes. Yeah. Pizza is the great unifier.
2: Kenji, thank you. Great recipe. I love it as well, and it's the best way, I think, to make pizza. Thank you so much.
9: Thanks for having me.
2: That was Kenji Lopez-Alt. He's a food columnist for The New York Times, also author of The Wok, Recipes and Techniques. He also co-hosts the podcast The Recipe with Kenji and Deb. Now it's time to cool down with Grant Barrett and Martha Barnett from Away With Words. Grant, Martha, what's going on?
10: Hi, Chris.
11: Hi, Chris.
10: Chris, we've been thinking about the fact that, you know, there's the sound of flip-flops on pavement or neighbors mowing the lawn for the first time in months, but there's one other sure sound of summer, and that's when you hear those vendors who are out on the sidewalk selling tasty things that help you beat the heat. And those sounds of summer have inspired us to look at some of our favorite words and names for cool foods. Grant, how cool are they?
11: Ice cold, Martha.
2: Uh-oh.
10: They are. Well, let's start with the fact that in places throughout the U.S. where you find a mix of international cultures, you'll hear that ringing bell of the paletas carts that are selling those Mexican popsicles. And they're full of fabulous fruit and tropical flavors, and they're called paletas because of the wooden handle that you use to hold it, because in Spanish, paleta means small paddle or small shovel, so they're named for the way that you eat them. You hold that paleta.
2: I did not know that.
10: There you go. But there are lots of these cold treats that have names that involve what happens to the ice itself. For example, you might have had a raspado or a raspa, the coarse or crushed ice that's soaked with sweet syrups and fruit and topped with some sweetened condensed milk or ice cream. And raspado means scraped because you scrape large blocks of ice to get that particular consistency.
11: But in Hawaii, that ice is referred to as shaved or shave ice. You don't want to add the D to shave if you're Hawaiian local. That Hawaiian shave ice concept, it comes directly from the Japanese kakigori, a dessert that goes back about 1,000 years in Japanese tradition. In the late 1800s and the early 1900s, Japanese immigrants brought the practice of shaving ice to Hawaii and flavored it with syrups using fruit like mango and coconut and guava. Now, that kakigori is another word that translates simply as shave ice, though there's one type of kakigori made with condensed milk that's called sirokuma, which is Japanese for polar bear. And speaking of condensed milk, ask for your Hawaiian shave ice with a snow cap, and you'll get it topped with condensed milk.
2: Huh.
11: And this might show the influence of the Philippines' unofficial national dessert. That's halo-halo, which in Tagalog means mix-mix, which is another thing you do with crushed ice. And so it's crushed ice and coconut or evaporated milk, jam, perhaps sweetened beans, penny pig, which is a toasted sticky rice.
2: Wait. Penny pig?
11: Pinipig, P-I-N-I-P-I-G, a
2: Ooh,
11: toasted
2: I love
11: sticky
2: that.
11: Rice. Yeah, and that name means pounded flat, which is how it's made.
2: How come I haven't had these things?
11: You're in the wrong part of the country. Martha and I live in California, and we have a large Filipino population out here, and we have many treats when we go to the beach.
2: We ain't got no shave ice here in Boston, I can tell you.
10: Well, you could also pop into a Chinese dessert shop where you can get baobing. Its name also means shave ice, but in this case, the Chinese verb suggests a carpenter's wood planer. So that's the image that you have. And then you zhuzh that up with syrups or chewy tidbits and crunchy toppings.
2: Yeah, they have in Taiwan at the night market, they shave ice, they put a flavored sort of perfumed sugar syrup on it, and they serve it with mochi balls.
10: Oh, man, that sounds good.
2: In a long spoon. And judging by the people at the tables around me, I think it was kind of date night. You know, it was like, that's what you do on a first date. But it was It was super good. It was excellent.
10: They were feeding each other with the spoons?
2: No, they were probably just looking longingly at each other.
10: Okay, yeah. I guess the spoons are the second date, huh?
2: You actually eat on the second date, yeah.
11: Well, in some corners of the world, granitas may be more familiar. The Sicilian sorbet, it's granular. You can hear it right there in the name, granitas. And those raspados that we mentioned earlier are also called granizados because their ice is also grainy.
10: Huh. And speaking of grainy things, I can't let this go without talking about the fact that granita is a linguistic relative of other granular terms, including grenade and pomegranate, because both of those things, a grenade and pomegranate, are packed with granular items. And this linguistic connection apparently led to a serious misunderstanding a couple of years ago in Portugal. You may have read about this. There was a tourist who was using a translation app and apparently caused a bomb scare because the translation app rendered his request for pomegranate juice as grenade.
11: The context was not clear that they wanted a fruit-flavored something, not a gunpowder flavor something.
2: Well, unless the terrorist was an army supply store asking for pomegranate juice, but
11: right.
2: That seems unlikely.
11: Misled twice, first by their maps and second by the translation app.
2: There you go. Grand Martha, thank you so much, and I'm looking forward to that little jingle bell down my street with shaved ice. Thank you.
11: Yeah.
10: Stay cool.
2: That was Grant Barrett and Martha Barnett, hosts of Away With Words. Martha has a new book out in August. It's called Friends With Words, Adventures in Language Land. That's it for today. 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